0: out while they carted out.
1: He came out that little tent hot, though. He sat back down like they would have let him out. And then when he came back out, it was over. The interception had been thrown. You can just see on his face, like, if y'all ever do this to me again.
2: What I don't get is, what is the tush push something Andy Dalton can't? They can't pick up Andy Dalton and run with him, too?
1: You could have put, after that play, let's push him in the fire. He should have got a hit. But yeah, they should have tush pushed us right there before the run plays, because we end up losing yards anyway. They could have did that two times or...
2: I guess the real story of that is, what's up with Shaquan? Is it a wrap for him? I haven't seen his jersey at Ross yet, but I feel like I'm going too soon.
1: I feel like it's more of our front line. When he actually started the game off good, had that energy, was running through, getting those yards. He felt, okay, this might be a game. But once you get so far behind, our line sucks. So he's not getting those holes. What do you expect him to do? Hey, Barry Sanders. Let's not put him in Barry Sanders' league of I can do five spin moves in the backfield and somehow still get yards. He got one good spin move in him. He needs a hole.
2: But here's the thing. If you know you're not getting to the corner and you're not getting around the edge because they're not blocking, don't you just take it up the gut? He's that kind of dog, right?
1: The call got to be where the blocking go. In the game earlier that day, what was it?
2: No, he should run where the hole is. And if the blocking ain't where the hole is, you go where the hole is.
1: Did you watch the Giants game where the quarterback went the wrong way because the running back tried to go a different way?
2: That was one of the reasons why they went inside the five.
1: You got to still run the play like it's supposed to be ran, but... He's just not making that.
0: Amos and Scadaboo?
1: Yeah. He looked like he totally with the. He handed it off with the wrong hand or something. It was.
2: Jameis and Scadaboo sounds like an awesome law firm.
0: There you go.
1: It sounds like history because you'll never see that connection again. Yeah. Just keep it there.
0: I don't know how long JJ's going to last. Let's just put it out.
1: They're not putting Jameis back in. JJ could kill everything and totally suck. We're not going back to Jameis unless JJ get popped. And then, even then, they might bring someone else in just to have another backup because James didn't, bro.
2: I like the guy. Call Russell Wilson
1: a good energy on the sidelines. He does funny interviews, but football, bro, nah. Let's find something else.
2: Before he came into the game when Jackson Dart got injured, he was actually on the sideline with a microphone in uniform conducting interviews.
1: Yeah, and then when he came in, he looked
0: it's just not with the team.
2: Him and Greg Olsen in the booth together.
1: Could be gold.
2: I'm looking for that.
0: Pure in the future. Gold. There.
1: But him throwing the football on the field,
2: those days are gone. They weren't even really here, but they're gone now.
1: I feel like he wasn't even that bad the last time I saw him playing for a team. He was decent before he got traded, before when he was backing someone up, and I don't know what happened. It was like a deer in headlights.
0: Saints days?
1: Yeah, Saints or someone. No. Like I feel like he was that trash. But when he came in for that New York.
2: It's been
1: and
2: you know
1: that's the wrong city to be trash in. You might not make it home good in New York, man. That trash. I need the escort, bro, just to someone take me home.
2: So, did anybody? What's more surprising for anybody here? Raiders 3-0 or Browns 2-1?
1: Ooh, that's a good question. Well, lightweight say Browns because I thought Raiders. I think they would be 3-0, but I knew they would be good with Cousins. Cousins not going to let you down, at least in the beginning. 3-0, maybe not so much. Browns winning a game, two games. That's pretty surprising.
2: I thought by heading into week four, we would be talking about, is it Shedeur Sanders time yet?
1: Yeah. And now it looks like he might be there for most of the year.
2: Deshaun Watson is playing so well, people are shutting up about the massage thing.
0: Or he finally found a better parlor? I don't know.
1: Yeah. He'll come to the house. At least he's not getting booed, you know what I'm saying, when he's getting the field no more.
2: But that means they're forgetting.
1: And
2: that's what I'm saying. He's getting to that point because earlier this season we said, hey, dude, you're not Kobe. You're not getting that pass. But, hey, people are.
0: Here we go.
2: And here's the thing. I think the Browns, like the Raiders, probably weren't planning on winning a couple of games until week 10.
1: Yeah, definitely.
2: I totally didn't plan on the Raiders having three wins looking at the schedule until week 10. Here we are. First place. We're about to play the Chiefs for first place. That train might stop a rolling soon, but hey.
1: We're here now.
2: Yeah.
1: Those tight ends are looking nice. They got the tight ends rolling. Bowles is back looking good. He actually looked like he got a quarterback that would go find him so he can actually see the potential. That's the kind of thing where you see really good players. You're like, man, they don't got no quarterback, though. Never making an all-star game with that quarterback.
2: And the crazy thing about it is, could the Raiders have gone and gotten Kirk Cousins 6 years ago and saved us, like, all of this?
1: Yeah, it's all about timing, though.
2: He was totally gettable 6 years ago, and the Vikings were tossed. They traded him for a pack of Skittles and a Kit Kat bar or something. It was like nothing.
1: I think the Raiders actually care now. They care a little more. He was good. I mean, 248 yards.
2: Well, you can't move the
1: touchdowns.
2: Franchise if you're winning, right?
1: Definitely easier to do when you're not winning. Now we can actually invest. But how do you think the rookie feels behind it?
2: I think he's cool because if he ends up taking over a team that's 11-6 next year, he's great.
1: Hopefully he keep that standard up, though. Hopefully this don't go all down in flames.
2: Hey, man. They had to earn their shield this year for the first time ever. And I'm not saying anything about culture change or whatever, but that's a good first step.
1: Yeah.
2: Okay, you can't even wear the helmet unless you're good.
1: Hey, Bowers, 10 receptions, 116 yards.
2: AFC Player of the Week?
1: Yeah, nice.
0: There you go.
1: I think teams are going to start game planning a lot more.
2: Well, they got Michael Meyer, too, over there, and it's literally triple homicide aside. It's very Aaron Hernandez or Rob Gronkowski-esque there.
1: Yeah, okay. He averaged 10 yards of catch, too, so they get as much action, but...
2: I guess you don't need receivers when you have the tight ends and the running back that catches 5-6 passes a game as well.
1: They do got Gentry. Gentry had 3 catches, 30-something yards. They all average about 10 yards of catch. Even Naylor caught one for 16. Like, when he connected, they all averaged over 10 yards. That's a good sign of Kurt Willie being like some quarterback. They just dump off. Like.
2: Kurt has more touchdown passes than John Elway.
1: It's a crazy fact.
2: That is a crazy fact, but here's the thing about that. He's good.
1: Yeah. He's been solid everywhere he goes. He just don't last long, and sometimes he fall off as the season goes. That's what I'm saying. Do you just have him at the beginning of the season, then you transition the rookie in, we see the fall off, or do you really think maybe he will be solid this whole year?
2: Hey, I won my fantasy baseball league because I knew that these guys, pitchers, like Matt Shaw especially, like he's getting tired in like the end of August. I'm not even going to mess with him in September, and I like went and got other guys and watched guys go pick up Matt Shaw and watch him crap the bed. So there is some truth to that theory. I think basically Cousins is here until he gets hurt.
1: Okay,
2: and that's not an if. That's a win.
0: Well, Vegas, what impressed me was only 5 penalties in the whole game. Or at least the Raiders, wherever they were, that's what they were known for.
2: Not Raiders. Yes, exactly. That's probably the biggest sign of culture change. Actually, is that
1: no cheap shot.
2: We have football players and not chained up psychos, which that was part of the Raiders.
1: They all got massages before the game. They was relaxed.
0: They're like, Deshaun, where should we be?
1: It's Vegas. But that was good. That is definitely a difference from the Raider culture. So a lot of time they did shoot themselves in the foot, especially in close games. So that's a good thing.
2: So Raiders are playing the Chiefs this week. I got to go with my heart and not my brain and say the Raiders, but everything that I know about football and the universe in general tells me that the Chiefs are going to the train stopping today.
1: Or like picking the Chiefs?
2: I am not going to pick the Chiefs, but I'm just letting everybody know that I know that I should pick the Chiefs.
0: All right. So it's going to be that time.
1: Huh? He's staying on board.
0: Let's
1: all right.
0: Log him. I don't know if you're going to like my pick on that game. Last week I went 5-11.
1: So you picking the Raiders too?
0: I'm actually picking the Raiders.
1: All right. David picking the Raiders too.
2: Hey, they are tough to beat at home. And if there is a team that they quote unquote play extra good against, it is Kansas City.
1: I need to catch up on some standings. So I'm going to be the sane one in the room and just pick the Chiefs.
0: Nothing wrong with that.
1: You got to be one. I love y'all loving the Raiders. You know what I'm saying? What they doing. But let's reality come back. Let's pick the Chiefs.
2: What did David pick?
1: David with the Raiders. He think the Raiders are going too. So. Help me catch up on the standings.
0: Very good possibility.
2: Next game, let's talk about this Rams and Eagles game since both teams are... Is it panic mode for these teams?
1: It's not panic mode for us, but we definitely got a reality check. You can't doubt anybody.
2: I feel
1: not,
2: like...
1: Not a backup run quarterback, not how our defense played, not about how our offense played. I think David made a comment that our O-line needs help and needs to be addressed. Because the Bears D is not magically that good. And Case Keenum is also not that good for throwing those numbers against Philly. So our D definitely needs help. Because how do we get carved up by Case Keenum?
2: They weren't prepared for Case Keenum.
1: Exactly.
0: My two Chris points last week. That, yeah? Beware of the backup quarterback you haven't been able to scout. And West Coast teams don't do well on East Coast on early games. And I ignored both of those with my Seahawks. So I will not be making that same
1: I
0: week.
1: Think for us, it was definitely a tough game. They had a good game plan. They came out on that first drive. They knew what they wanted to do. That was decisive. You got a veteran quarterback who practiced all week. He know what he wanted to do. They executed. And they executed for most of the game, honestly, because they ran us down the second half. They scored 17 and we didn't score any. So they handle their business. You can't take much from
2: So you think the Rams are going to be able to stick it to them the same way? Because

0: Barkley out in the flat somewhere. Let him do some damage running. We'll get him in open space, and when we do, it's ugly. When we try screens, it's like the ugliest thing you ever seen. He throws in the ground most of the time.
1: Yeah.
0: Because the O-line, in a good screen, you let the O-line kind of let the D in, right? We can't do that. Like, it's terrible. You know what I'm saying? It's almost, how do we do a screen without?
1: Then all of a sudden it goes from a screen pass to basically a RPO on the run.
0: And we got intentional grounding last game, who hooded us. We lost it down, and he just threw it in the middle somewhere, just running for his life. 2.5 seconds that dude was in his grill. I don't know how you fix that over a week. So it's going to be helpful.
1: It's kind of zany, though, because Aaron Donald really does look like he's been sitting on a couch for the past 18 months. And hopefully he's able to pick it up. But the Rams have just looked disappointed, and except for Davante Adams. The Rams have been pretty disappointed across the board this year.
0: Davante has been eating.
1: And somebody's got to eat there.
0: Is Nacua coming back? Anyone know?
1: He's still doubtful.
2: Day to day.
0: Yeah. So I think that changes a lot too, just on the defense. I think it's going to be a low scoring game.
1: I think if there's a team that has to win this game, it's the Rams. But I totally think the Eagles are going to take it, just because the Rams are not playing good right now, and I haven't seen anything that makes me think that's going to change anytime soon.
2: And do they have a new travel agent? Because once again, this West Coast going to East Coast, did they get there a couple of days early?
1: Oh, probably not.
2: Probably not. So I'm going to go back with my West Coast versus East Coast.
1: They went back in time and didn't leave. Yeah.
0: All right, so you got Chris with the Rams?
2: No. I got Philly.
0: Oh, Philly, okay.
2: No, I don't believe in the West Coast versus East Coast on an early game. I'm going back to that.
0: All right. That sounds good. I got Philly, too, but David got the Rams, so he's going to be the odd bar out. He's picked the Rams, so we'll see what happens.
1: He just did that to be mean to you.
0: Everyone always hate on Philly, man.
1: All right, we got Steelers and Browns. Both teams are 2-1. Did anybody really see that coming? I didn't see the Steelers being 2-1.
2: No.
1: And I certainly didn't see the Browns being 2-1.
0: This could have been the 0-3 bowl, and I would have totally been, like, not shocked.
1: Yeah.
2: Instead, now it's competitive.
0: Right.
1: That said, Aaron Rodgers, 12th quarterback in the league, fantasy-wise. Not the worst dude in the league. He's startable in most leagues.
2: I'll go back to what I said last week. He looks old.
1: This is what I'm
0: Jurassic
1: saying.
0: Park.
1: This is him squeezing the sponge out, right? By week five.
2: Can he do that 2 weeks in a row?
1: Can he even do that? Can he even last to the end of the year?
0: David thinks he got a couple of those games left.
1: Oh, he picked the Steelers?
0: He looked like Vinny Rogers, right. So he picked the Steelers.
1: See, here's the thing. Deshaun Watson's been playing lights out. They got receivers that are playing lights out. They got... A defense is showing up and playing.
2: The defense has not been bad.
1: Like, there's a reason why the Browns are 2-1. It's not just one reason, if that makes sense. There's a lot of reasons, and I think that outweighs the fact that the Steelers really got to depend on Aaron Rodgers turning back the clock to even really, Pete Freiermuth is going to save the day, which is weird, because if they end up playing really well this year and having a good record, he would probably be MVP realistically, just because he goes as the Steelers go. I don't think he's got it in him again, though. No. I'm going to pick Browns.
0: I'm going Browns, too.
2: I have Browns.
0: All right. And put this man down for Steelers, because he's an odd bar out.
2: So far, yeah.
0: I think we got to give Deshaun his credit until he shows otherwise, especially this week. They're not playing a powerhouse team, so if they've been winning. I think they could get another
1: one. This is one of those games they probably should win. Or at least they probably feel.
0: I'll say that, because it'll be the game you don't win. That's how it mostly happens. The games you should win, and then the games you shouldn't, all of a sudden you look like MVP again.
1: Huh. Jalen Ramsey's probably not going to play, so that's kind of a big deal, too.
0: Yeah, I like that. Moving on.
1: Colts and Commanders. Jaden Daniels traveled with the team.
2: Okay.
1: I don't know if he's going to play or if he's just there on vacation, but...
2: He wanted to go see Big Ben.
1: But the thing is crazy is after that gruesome injury, they just popped it back into place. And they're like, let us know when you can go.
2: Yeah. And that's
0: sometimes
2: that's
0: old
2: the
0: school
2: best
0: thing, right?
1: Yeah.
2: Yeah.
0: They used to do that at halftime and be like, you ready for the second half?
1: Yeah.
2: There you go.
0: I don't know. I think the Colts got this one. I'm going to say I don't know. Because that backup quarterback did handle his business and won them a game. So I can't say it's going to be an easy win. But I think the Colts will find a way.
2: I got the Commanders.
0: Okay.
1: What?
2: Strange as that sounds.
1: For what reason? Because I got Indy all over this.
2: I don't have faith in Indy.
0: Okay.
2: As soon as you think that they are about to turn that corner, they never do. The shoe comes off.
0: Yeah, that is Indy's history.
2: Washington's been.

0: looking solid. Their defense looks solid. Their secondary scares me a little bit. But with Indy, I'm not scared of their aerial.
1: They got Daniel Jones and Keenan Allen. It's like the big connection there.
0: Yeah.
1: Especially no Alec Pierce.
0: What is this, 2017? Great.
2: I think it's going to be more about just stopping the Commanders and him playing that game manager, not messing up.
0: I think that's he's not good at that. He tries to do too much.
1: All of this said, can they stop Jonathan Taylor? I don't think so.
2: Yeah, I think it's definitely going to be on Taylor's shoulders. For sure.
1: Yeah.
2: for sure.
1: And I don't think that the Commanders can stop because they haven't stopped anybody. Jalen Ward. Let me run nuts all over you guys.
2: Yeah, Indy haven't stopped too much either, though.
0: Yeah.
2: Might be a good day to have Jonathan in the lineup if you're playing fantasy, though. I definitely think he's going to.
1: He's probably going to get 25 touches.
2: Because you don't want to put it on Jones.
1: No.
2: And hopefully they'll get behind, so it has to be on Jones.
1: Yeah.
0: All right. What's David get?
1: You know, the Giants could use a quarterback like Daniel Jones right about now.
0: I heard a few years ago they might have needed someone like that.
2: That's so bad. That's ugly.
1: We got Patriots and Bills.
0: Wait, what was David's?
2: Colts.
0: Oh, okay.
1: Okay, we got Patriots and Bills next. They may think the Patriots would be 1-2 at this point. I'm as surprised as that as I am at the Browns being 2-1.
2: Yeah.
1: I thought they would be good. I thought Drake May would come in hot. I thought he would be doing great.
2: He had the potential. After that first game, you kind of seen like, ooh.
1: Diggs getting hurt, I guess, kind of puts a kibosh on a lot of stuff that they planned on.
2: I think that, and when you have a successful season and you're young, that offseason, they'll be the same. You don't come in hungry. You've been part of the offseason. We had a good season. He's in the NFL. He came in and looked like he wasn't ready for nothing. That first game looked like he was like back to Pop Warner. What are we doing? Where am I supposed to throw the ball?
1: He didn't play any preseason games either, so I guess in theory he would be wrapping up a regular preseason schedule right about now.
2: Yeah, now you're already in the hole, buddy.
1: Yeah.
2: I think you're going to be farther in the hole because I think the Bills got this pretty easy.
1: I think that if the Bills don't win this game, this is one of those games where people are going to start talking about, oh, this is the Bills are billing again.
2: What happened to Josh?
1: Yeah.
2: What happened? Yeah, I think this is a game they should win pretty easy. Nothing too easy in the NFL this season. The week to week been crazy, but I think the Bills should handle this pretty easy and be done.
1: At the beginning of the year, the Bills are the only team that was like predicted to play well that are playing well. So there is a little testament to that too.
2: Yeah. Yeah, they've had some games where they look good. They had some games where they had to come back.
1: Plus DJ Moore's coming back.
2: Yeah. So Bills?
1: And yeah.
2: David got the Bills too.
1: I was going to say, I think everybody probably would have the Bills. Jets and Bears is the next game.
2: Oof. The Jets look like they have potential to actually be solid, and then the last week was like, maybe not. It was just about who you playing. That matchup makes you look better than you really are. But I think the Bears coming off of a high of winning in Philly, and Case Keenum probably going to keep it going, so I don't see no reason the Jets go do something to stop it.
1: Keenum might not even start. They're talking about starting the other guy. And it's a weird, we're going to let you know at the game time, which
2: I think that's more to throw off the defense than who's planning for it. I think if Case have that kind of game, bro, you dumb not to bring him back. At least wrap him up and get him ready.
1: The thing is, Case Keenum wasn't the backup quarterback. They put him in because they felt like he's more, that's what I'm looking for here, more just ready for it.
2: Yeah, and whoever made a decision made a good one. So why are we making a bad decision the next week?
0: Probably just for the scouting of the other team.
2: Yeah, I would say just to keep the other team on their toe. The guy got a plan for both. They can't lock in. But you go have him with a good game plan, try to have him come back there. And then you have the other guy ready if something does happen. If old man Case get hit too hard, you'd be like, all right, go ahead, Yester. Out of that game.
1: I'm pretty sure Tyler Badgett will end up starting a game.
0: There's a chance that they're just holding him to make sure he doesn't get hurt and he's trade bait.
1: I guess that could be a thing, too. But
2: there are some teams right now who need quarterbacks.
0: Yes, there are.
2: And the last thing you want to do is, man, he could have been a good second-round trade, pick trade or something, and all of a sudden you let him get smacked.
0: The Giants got J.J. for a fifth-round pick. How does that make you feel?
2: Gave up a first round?
1: Used a first round and got
2: a fifth back?
0: Yeah.
2: That's tough.
1: I think they're happy just to get anything back.
0: Fair enough.
2: Yeah, they're happy to have him out the building. He had a bit of distraction, right? You have a first-round guy that now you just basically have sat down and was like, never you. There's still that buzz of, he still got him. We're done with that. Let's never talk about that guy again.
1: Yeah, and perfect time to do it. They got the Dolphins coming to town, so they should probably win this game and have everybody be like,
2: And for him, it's a good chance to start over, right? It's a good chance to have a new start, show what you can do, because obviously it's not going to be your team next year.
1: And no matter how bad you do, you still can't be Jameis bad.
2: Just don't go out there and get smacked. That's the main thing. Stay healthy so you can get another team.
0: Sorry, I jumped from Chicago. Who's got who?
1: Oh, I got the Bears.
0: Okay. Yeah. I don't think
1: anybody picked the Jets, right?
2: Nah, they got Bears too.
1: And then this Vikings game, does anybody have the Dolphins?
2: Moving on, Vikings. Let's put everyone down for Vikings.
1: Yeah. Right on.
0: Vikings are expected to win by 10.5.
2: Yeah.
1: They might even cover that.
0: Oh, definitely.
1: We got Jaguars, Bengals, Battle the Cats.
2: It's going to be good. David got the Bengals. I don't know. I think the Jaguars can go in there and handle business, man. I think I'm pulling the Jags. They've been looking good. They got quarterback been doing his job.
1: So the big matchup to me is going to be Travis Hunter trying to cover Ja'Marr Chase.
2: I don't know if they put Hunter on Chase.
1: And he's been covering their top dogs all year, and it hasn't been working so good. They're winning, but the other receivers are eating.
2: He got his first interception the other week.
1: Yeah, he's been playing 2 years.
2: Got to begin somewhere.
1: So, like, my thinking is that Ja'Marr Chase is going to eat. T. Higgins is going to eat. Are they going to eat enough to be able to beat the Jaguars at home?
2: I think it's going to be 100%. I think it's going to be an old-fashioned gun-slinging shootout. Who had the ball last might even determine this game. I think the defense is really going to be there, but I think it's going to have to be the offensive in the game. If the offense is there to play, I think it'll be a shootout.
1: 100%, this will be the game that they break into after the other blowout game goes into the fourth quarter because it'll be close. Now, do I think that it's going to be fair or whatever I want to say? The score might be close, but the game won't be close. So does that make sense?
2: You got faith in Burrow again?
1: I never have faith in Joe Burrow. However,
2: you're talking like you got faith right now.
1: However, I have faith in the fact that whoever's throwing the ball to Ja'Marr Chase is going to play well. Same with T. Higgins. All
2: right.
1: Joe Burrow's generally a downgrade from whoever's been throwing to those two guys statistically for the years, but I still think
2: they definitely got some weapons. But the Jags find ways to win.
1: The Jags have found ways to win. I don't know if they're going to find a way to win this game.
2: All right. David got the Bengals. What you guys got? Both of them? Both going with Joe?
0: I got Cincy. Yep.
2: All right. I'll be the last man standing.
1: Taking Jags in this game for sure. Cardinals and Giants. As bad as it's been for the Giants, they are 2-1, which makes sense why they went and made the trade, right?
2: Yuck.
1: This game is yuck, but the thing is there is a team that could come out of this 3-1. Which I think is pretty reasonable to ask. Although, are we going to see Jameis just turn around and give the ball to Scatabo the whole time?
2: Are we
1: going to see Malik Nabers go off?
2: I think they got to let J.J. throw the ball. They got to do more than they've been doing.
1: As long as he can throw an out pass,
2: I think he'll be all right.
1: He got traded Tuesday. That. You think he's going to start Sunday?
2: And that's what they did back in the day. Who was with the Ram for a week? And threw that crazy pass. Baker Mayfield. They threw Baker out there that week. Learned it. He didn't even know receivers' names. Hey, you. Come back this way. I think you got to. I think you got to just put him in there because it looks bad, bro. You put James out there. Not only are you going to get booed as soon as the game starts, but you washing up the first half, maybe. What you go let JJ sit for a half and then be like, all right, now go try.
1: That's fair enough. If you go to get him, might as well make him suffer.
2: I think he got the playbook before he even hopped on the plane. You've been traded. Oh, yeah, here's the playbook, too. Read this on your flight.
0: Please pass the physical.
1: I don't know. As bad as it's been for the Cardinals, they are at home. Giants are still learning people's names. I'm taking Cards in this game.
2: All right. David's going with the Cards, too. Yeah, I might go with the Cards. I don't got faith in JJ yet.
1: And do I have
0: the wrong schedule? Because I've got New York at home. It's a 10 o'clock game.
1: Oh, yeah, the Giants are at home.
0: Yeah. Just making sure.
2: I might change my pick. Hold on. Giants at home?
1: What is that? West Coast team going East Coast playing early?
0: I'm saying New York, even though Arizona's favored by 2.5.
1: I'm going to go Cards just because I feel like that this is going to be one of those games, especially on national TV, where people go like, oh, yeah, Jacoby Brissett actually can win games, and why doesn't anybody try to make a play for him?
2: He did look bad, though. He's been looking decent. At least he could run the offense.
1: They're probably not going to win that division. They're probably not going to win 7 or 8 games. They could probably get something for them.
2: Well, you better get this game. Yeah. So everyone's Cards except for Chris with the Giants.
0: I got the Giants.
2: All right.
1: Packers and Bucks.
0: The who cares Bay game.
1: Yeah. It's just crazy that the Packers are 1-2 when everybody had them pick to win the division, right?
2: What's the Bucks right now?
0: Bucks
1: are 0-3.
2: 0-3. Yeah,
0: but they're NFC South. That's all you need to know.
1: Yeah. Bakers.
2: I was like, it's crazy that the Packs are 1-3, man. I didn't think the Bucks would be 0-3, though.
1: If Baker's got the dislocated thumb, he won't be around for a while. Jeez.
2: He got his money.
0: So you're
2: like,
0: saying Tampa's got a chance.
1: I'm saying Green Bay's got a chance, is what I'm saying. Because they weren't winning with him there.
2: Yeah. And if any week the Packers go get another one, definitely should be this week. So let's go with the Packers. And Dave is going to the Packers, too.
0: I am with Tampa.
2: All right.
0: Yeah.
2: The backup quarterback go get it done.
0: For some reason, the who cares games. Let's go.
1: That,
0: and you got Green Bay.
1: Yeah. So. But that game probably will be the one they force us to watch.
2: It was a couple of years ago. That was the Amazon game.
1: Yeah, totally. Oh, you got Titans and Ravens.
2: Okay. Let's go Ravens and let's move on.
0: Let's move
1: is
0: on.
1: Is there anybody not taking the Ravens?
0: Ravens.
2: We all taking Ravens. If the Ravens somehow fumbled
1: Cam Ward
2: fumbled
1: that bad?
2: Game, bro, like
1: Cam Ward actually hasn't looked that bad.
0: Cam Ward is about the only thing that's really shining in Nashville right
2: now. Did you see the last game? It was 12-0 for the longest, bro. They couldn't get bad over half. I actually bet on the game for no touchdowns to be scoring this game, and 5 minutes left, somehow they let the Titans finally score. Yeah. I almost had the upset $10 to 200 bet that nobody was going to score in this game. It was that bad. 5 minutes left, I still had hope. You know what I'm saying? That game was bad. Bad.
0: It was bad.
1: Yeah, so
2: Ravens. Cam got nothing, yeah. If Ravens somehow lose this game, though, we got to have a real conversation about how y'all just need to blow this team up and do something else.
0: Yeah.
2: They got to win this game.
1: The next game is the Battle of Texas. We got Cowboys at Texans.
0: They say everything's bigger in Texas, and that includes the loss column. 1-2 versus 0-3. Hello.
2: What David said? The Cowboys are going to be the best in the NFC?
1: Yeah.
2: I'm never going to let him live that one down.
1: Here's the thing. The Texans have looked booty.
2: Yeah.
1: Beyond booty. One of the worst teams in football. C.J. Stroud has still got a job from that three-week run his rookie year. And, yeah, there's no tank. There's nobody there to catch those balls. There's running back is David Montgomery. I feel bad that he took that job.
0: Don't follow the money, kids.
1: Yeah. And Cowboys haven't looked much better, but I got to feel like the Cowboys at least have an organization that at least expects to win.
2: I think they'll score two touchdowns in the first half. It'll be over then. 14 points to get them this game.
1: Oh, yeah. If it's 17-something at the halftime, it's a wrap.
0: Yeah. I've got Dallas.
2: Yeah. Everyone go with Dallas. Okay.
0: Yep.
1: Even David took Dallas?
2: Yeah.
1: So Broncos at 49ers. It's always a fun Super Bowl.
2: You already know David got the Niners on this one. Yeah, I think I got to agree with him, though. I think the Niners should win this game. So it'd be pretty easy. I don't see Bo Nix coming out of this doing too much, even though he looked a little better last week than he did the week before, but nah.
1: I don't know. The Broncos look like they have a pretty decent running game brewing. You just have no idea who it's going to be.
0: They have a pretty good running game going. It's just not going to brew against the Niners.
1: That's what I was going to say is if there's a team that's going to stop that brew, it's probably the MAGA sack attack.
0: There you go.
1: But he's hurt.
2: So end up being Bo Nix down, trying to make something happen, end of the game, running for his life.
1: The Niners don't have Mike Evans either. There's a lot of pieces that the Niners are going to need. Them.
2: They go win. They go win with Debo.
1: Did they? They go out and get
0: Debo and Brandon.
1: Would they go out? They go get Austin Pettis.
0: Is there any retired receivers out there to pick up?
1: Yeah, they went and picked up like Austin Pettis or something like that. Really?
0: And how does that make you feel?
1: It just makes me feel like there's a little reek of desperation there. But at the same time, I don't know why they're dead. Like it's 3-0.
2: But if you've learned anything being a Niners fan or on the Niners, that the ER hospital is real over there in San Francisco. Like, you never know where half your team might crumble.
0: They are sponsored by Kaiser, aren't they?
2: It's a good sponsorship for them.
0: Yeah.
2: So
0: getting their money's worth.
2: If you could pick somebody extra up just in case, you just pick them up just in case. Or even just someone to have out there that you don't have to worry about.
1: A guy that hasn't played in 3 years, though?
2: And he's still going to do better
0: Casey Keenum.
1: I guess that's fair enough. But he's been like around a team.
2: Case had 1,000 days between starts.
1: Yeah, but at least he's been around a team and on teams.
2: Like, 1,000.
0: Fair enough.
1: This dude's coaching flag football in junior
2: high. Hey, bro, he watches football every Sunday, bro. Calm down. That's all you need, right?
1: Those are the guys that have to delete DraftKings before they get back into the league.
2: Come on. I've seen you guys play. Just get me open, coach.
1: So that said,
2: all I gotta do is shovel it back to Debo after I catch it anyway, and we go.
0: There we go.
2: Look for Debo.
0: Zero receptions, 80-yard touchdown.
2: A crazy stat line. I think, why, that a record or something? Time? Like, that's a crazy line. I'm not gonna lie. With the pitch back, I was like, oh, he might get this. He hit that sideline, and he was gone.
0: Yeah, his interview is like, I had to show them what they think I don't have anymore. Let's go.
2: Yeah. Man, they really be talking about, yeah, got the wheels, and he still got it. Now can we actually put some plays in for him to catch the ball? Because why did he get no reception that game? It's kind of crazy.
1: Because he only had it for that play, then he had to go sit and suck on oxygen for 59 minutes.
2: I got to go ice my knee. Yeah. I'm going to ice my knee the rest of the game, guys.
1: Yeah, I got to ride the stationary bike. All this said, I still got the 49ers just because I don't know if the Broncos can exactly come to town and do this.
0: Yeah.
1: Because who knows, maybe that EMF might hurt some of the Broncos players too.
2: Yeah. They would say, hopefully last game you put some respect on Brock Purdy's name.
1: Never.
0: No.
2: Okay. Game I tried. Manager. I tried, David. You're counting for that 89 yards, right? That's still count for on his stats, right? Touchdown?
0: I believe so.
2: Ain't that still his touchdown? The
1: yards? Yeah, those are
0: those
1: his.
0: Those are still his.
1: Yeah.
2: The same. When it's all said and done, go look at the stats. We go look at each play.
1: Yeah, it was a 14-point play without the catch.
2: Something yard TD. All right, moving on.
1: Chargers and Seahawks. Ooh, anybody expect the Chargers be 0-3 other than myself?
0: Oh, I have no faith in the Chargers ever since I lived in San Diego.
1: Yeah.
2: I did not expect it to be this bad. I'm not surprised. I'm not like, oh, my God, it happened. But I thought they would have won by now. People talk so much about that quarterback. Oh, he's still one of the – they still include him on the top five, top 10 quarterback. Somehow he's still in front of Jalen and these other people. I'm like, what do you see that I don't see?
1: I know what it is. But the thing is, and part of that's why people were like always expecting Jalen Hurts to play. What does Jalen Hurts have to prove? He's won – championships. Right. He's all pro. When he goes down, the team goes down.
2: Only thing he got to prove is he don't have a concussion, Jimmy. That's what he got.
1: Meanwhile, Justin Herbert's been around 5 years, and what has he done besides put up garbage time Dan Marino numbers? The reason why he throws for 5,000 yards every year? Because he's throwing from behind every fourth quarter.
2: People that don't even care. Just give him the short pass.
1: Yeah.
2: Nah, they're going another 20 for you, man. Just whatever you want. Just run out the clock. Yeah, I don't know.
1: He's got no receivers. His tight somehow he had two tight ends that didn't get catches. Both of his tight ends didn't catch a single pass.
0: He's not looking at the field.
1: He's looking at his old lady, waiting for the game to start.
2: So when they flame out, do you really get rid of him this year? Is this the year they finally be like, let's trade him?
1: Oh, no, they'll never get rid of him.
0: No.
2: Do we draft him? Do we draft somebody at least?
1: The same way the Dolphins never got rid of Dan Marino.
2: Dan Marino took him to a Super Bowl in like his second year or something.
1: Rookie year that never sniffed the playoffs again.
2: But at least he took you somewhere once. And back then it wasn't like this whole list of quarterbacks. They kept the quarterback forever back then. Nowadays, like, why are we keeping Herbert around? He's not getting you nothing. Just because he's the golden child? I don't know. I don't understand. It's time to at least draft the guy and see what you got. Because you're going to have a good draft pick after this year, I promise you.
1: Yeah.
0: Oh, yeah.
2: What are we going to use the draft on? I don't know who's coming out of college, but it got to be something with potential.
1: They're probably going to go like O-line, fourth pick overall, and then he'll still be terrible.
2: With all that saying,
1: I got Seahawks in this game easy.
2: I got Seahawks too, but David, this is his upset pick. He went with the Chargers.
1: Really?
2: Ooh.
1: Ooh.
2: He said, this is the week that they get a W on that column.
1: All right.
2: I just read the notes, guys.
1: All right.
2: Don't shoot the message.
1: So we got Lions and Panthers, and my upset pick of the week is Panthers over Lions.
2: Ooh. Okay. That's bold. Yeah. I can't be with you on that one. You gonna be on that hill by yourself?
1: Lions have played like booty all year. They're coming into Carolina where Bryce Young's been playing super great. They got Chuba Hubbard there. And honestly, I know that this is gonna sound very trite. Ton into cheek or whatever, but if there is a team to beat in the NFC South, it is Carolina this year. They're good. They're going to run away with that division, and I think if they're in other divisions, they would still be competitive.
2: A team to beat in that division.
1: And I know it sounds sarcastic. I know it sounds like I'm joking, but
0: we're going to get into the baseball here very soon. They're basically like the Astros of the NFL if they win that division.
1: Or like Tampa Bay or something. Yeah. You don't expect them to do it, but they're going to do it. Panthers are my upset pick of the week.
2: All right. There you go. What you got, Chris?
0: Technically, Vegas was your upset of the week, but we'll get into those numbers.
2: All right.
0: I've got Detroit.
2: Yeah, I got Detroit, too. So does David. What we got left? The Saints game?
1: Yeah, Falcons-Saints on Monday night. That's America losing that game.
2: Hey, the Saints quarterback been cool, though. He's been putting up numbers.
0: Let's put a South versus South team for Monday Night Football. Who really thought that was going to be a good idea?
1: Yeah.
0: Or is this just like a Thursday night game? Sacrificial lamb for the South. Hey, we'll give you one. We got all these other great games, but we'll give you this one. Yeah. Hopefully no one's paying attention.
2: Because you can't tell me they thought any of these teams were going to be good.
1: No, I think
0: the Saints, maybe they thought the Saints were
1: good. No, there's got to be some Superdome. We want to show the Superdome before we blow it up next year kind of a thing.
0: Exactly.
1: Like, there's got to be something like that, because there's no reason for this game to be on national TV.
2: Long day, no hurricane coming. You know, they'll give the Saints love when the hurricane hits.
1: Well, no, they're going to blow up the Superdome at the end of the year and build a new stadium with statues and the whole...
2: So. Give them a Super Bowl in a couple of years. You'll give them no Monday night game so we can all suffer.
0: What? Maybe they realize this is the only chance they're going to really have any kind of viewership. For either Atlanta or New
1: Orleans. Who's starting for Atlanta? Is it going to be Penix? Is Tua back? I'm pretty sure they
0: flip a coin before the game. At least that's what their play calling has shown.
1: Yeah.
2: They just have them go out on the field, run to the 20
1: and back. Does it really matter who's turning around and giving the ball to Bijan, though?
0: That's what I'm saying.
2: No. At all. As long as you step in the right direction.
1: That said, here's the thing. Anytime there is something going on with the Saints, like where it's our last Monday night game at the Superdome. Here's 50 years of Monday night at the Superdome memories and all that kind of junk.
2: They have a wonderful game and they come out and kill it.
1: Yep.
0: They kill it.
2: Yeah. Exactly.
0: And with that said,
2: I'm thinking like New Orleans.
1: I got the Saints as well.
2: All right. We all agree. David, too.
1: But yeah, that's exactly what happens. They come out and kill it, and everybody's going to be like, yeah.
0: Let the waterworks flow.
1: Yeah.
0: It'd be so sad.
1: It's going to be an Archer Manning. Oh. Yeah, it's going to be ridiculous.
0: Yeah.
1: But it is one of the most iconic arenas in all of sports.
0: Absolutely.
1: So it's kind of nice to see it get its flowers, just not on a Monday night.
2: Yeah. Could have given him a week 17 when it doesn't matter anymore. But let's get out the way.
1: Let's jump into some baseball real quick before we get out of here. We got Chris from Modesto Roadsters here. So is there anything to add for the Modesto Roadster Report?
0: You know what? Roadster Report, Omar Serrano, Pioneer Baseball League All-Star. Let's give him a round of applause.
1: Way to go, Omar.
0: Our only All-Star. He was also the league leader in strikeouts and probably one of the quietest, most polite guys you'll ever meet. Maybe he was too scared to say anything. I don't know, but
2: he's very polite kid.
0: Met his mom in Long Beach. Wonderful lady.
1: Yeah, his family's awesome. Yeah. I met his dad and his whole family. Yeah. I talked to his family more than I talked to him all year. He's just a quiet dude.
0: He is. And it was, if I recall, straight out of San Diego State. So maybe he's just trying to get into...
1: It was his first professional season.
0: Yeah. So whether it's fear or that's just his personality after meeting his family. Yep. Great kid.
2: And he was our only All-Star?
0: Only All-Star.
1: He finished the season with 127 strikeouts and 115 innings. He was 8-3 over 19 starts.
0: Yep. And he is up for Pitcher of the Year, along with Devin Hernandez and Johan Castillo.
1: Yeah, all from the Roadsters.
0: All from the Roadsters, and then two other guys from other...
1: I think, the closer from Long Beach, Zach Volker.
0: Volker, yeah.
1: And then that Bustamante guy from the...
0: Paddleheads?
1: Oh, yes, the Paddleheads, yes.
0: Yeah, good pitchers out there. We had good ones. And we're hoping next season they'll be back. Okay. But one of the things about having good pitchers in this league, they're going to get invited somewhere.
1: Yeah, he's probably already invited to a spring training camp somewhere. I hope so, too.
0: It sucks as a fan or a... Because I am. I'm just a baseball fan. That's all I am. I'm just lucky enough to have the microphone in front of me and people that think that I know what I'm doing. So I'm just a fan. It's going to suck seeing these guys go, but that's what you want. That is the purpose of a partnership league.
1: Not only that, but also it's like Dimitri said, we hate to see you go, but we love to see you take off.
0: Absolutely.
1: And it's just one of those things where it's like, man, that's the point of the league. If we see you next year, it's almost kind of bad on you.
0: Yeah, absolutely. And that's something that I'm really hoping we can have coming into next season is a lot of more instructions. Instructional ball, helping these young ball players grow as ball players. So we'll see.
1: We had a lot of veteran guys on our team last year, too.
0: We did.
1: Guys that have had major league experience, guys that had AAA, AA experience. Yeah. And
0: those
1: stuff.
0: That you can go find Topps Pro debut cards or Bowman prospect cards, and you find them.
1: Yeah, totally. Just
2: everybody was collecting them.
0: Absolutely.
1: But, so I think when you have those kind of things going on, you have guys that maybe aren't around as much. Whereas I think a lot of the training staff and the coaching staff was like, hey, these guys already know how to do this stuff because they've been doing this for a while. We need to concentrate more on getting these personalities to jive.
0: Yeah, personalities.
2: And then we got a game coming up this weekend too, right?
0: This weekend we have Sheriffs versus Fire at the stadium. Come on down. Game time is 1:05. Gates are opening at 11. Let's have some fun. Let's party around the stadium for a couple of hours. I think it's back to the normal policy of if it's a service dog, sure.
1: Cool.
0: Yeah. It's not a bark in the park.
1: I got you. And it's always fun to see these kind of things because when I was a kid, I always went to, they called them the Pig Bowl, which was like the sheriffs versus the police at MJC. Yeah. It's always fun.
0: Yeah, absolutely. The competitiveness is definitely within these guys and girls.
2: All right. So, that's good to see. Come out if you can. It's local. Support the local.
1: Modern Woodman Park?
0: Modern Woodman Field, formerly John Thurman Field. Come on out. Parking is still free. Yeah, we're going to have a good time.
1: Gates open at 11. Baseball, if they need more info, they can just check out the social media for the Roadsters. Yeah,
0: check out the Modesto Roadsters social media, whether it's Instagram or Facebook or X or wherever you find us, that's where we're at.
2: So you want to talk a little wild card before we get out of here?
1: Okay, so we're recording this on Wednesday, and as we're recording this, it's the 7th inning, 1-1.
0: Yep.
1: Phillies and Braves are tied. Braves could ice this right now. Austin Riley yesterday hit an all-time Braves franchise home run. I was at a restaurant eating lunch because it's on Peacock. Mm. Nobody has Peacock. You got to go out and watch it somewhere. And I went out to eat and I was watching the game and I didn't realize it, but there was a guy that was watching the game that was a Phillies fan. And he actually went out in the parking lot and started breaking stuff.
0: I believe it. I was at a wild card game 3 years ago out in St. Louis, and Philly did that to St. Louis. And boy, did it go quiet in that stadium. People were very upset after the game because Philadelphia came in. They were down until the 7th inning and home run, getting St. Louis, and St. Louis was devastated. Didn't come back.
1: Yeah, I think that's the kind of home run that right now, if Philly doesn't win this game, it's a wrap if they don't win this game anyways. But even if they win this game, I don't know if they can pull it off and win a third, because that's when it, of course, in sports, there is the adage when you have the big emotional win, and it's not the icing Game 7 win, that you pretty much shot your wad already.
2: Said about the Spurs this year.
0: In day one of the wild card, San Diego took care of Chicago.
1: Yeah.
0: And it was not even pretty or close. In New York,
1: it was nice to see Joe Musgrove come out and finish that game
0: too. Yes. Absolutely. Great pitching between Joe Musgrove with San Diego and Cam Schlittler with the Yankees.
1: Yes.
0: Taking care of the really hot Red Sox. So
1: honestly, when I saw that Peyton Tolley was starting game one, I automatically kind of checked that into the Red Sox. I gave it to him.
0: Yeah, I did as well.
1: He didn't even last 5 innings. Yeah. Zany. They took him out. They were like immediately, hey, you got 2 guys on. And instead of letting you pitch through it like a man, like we should let you, we're just going to take you out and then – there you go. Let's give up a 3-run homer, a grand slam.
0: It was
1: and then,
0: bad after that.
1: Ben Rice looks like the greatest baseball player ever right now.
0: You know what? He had 40 home runs during the season. He's not a bad kid. He had Rookie of the Year
1: 2 years ago?
0: 2 years ago, something
1: and
0: like
1: he
0: that.
1: Made him forget about Aaron Judge already.
0: Oh, yeah. And then, Bings, we got to talk about him. The White Sox taking care of the Astros. Everybody thought the Astros, they still won the division.
1: No.
0: I'm sorry. They were still .500.
1: Yeah.
0: No. I watched them on Sunday. They're not.
1: Not only that, but the White Sox went from last year having the worst record ever to winning a division this year and being the first place team. And literally, if you look at any metric as far as walks, the strikeouts, like ERA, team batting average, they are the most improved team in almost every category of all time.
0: I want to know what they were eating at spring training.
1: No, I think it is? I think it's last year when they showed Miguel Vargas in the dugout after getting traded from the Dodgers, and he was, like, in tears.
0: Yeah.
1: To where, like, pictures of these dudes now, and they're having fun, they're happy, they got a couple of banana ball guys in there, and those dudes are making the dugout zany. Yeah.
0: The locker room is such those dudes an are having, understated value.
1: They're having the most fun of any of the teams in the league right now.
0: Yeah. And they don't know any better.
1: Yeah.
0: Half these guys were not with the team last year.
1: Half these guys weren't even in Major League Baseball last year.
0: Exactly. They don't know that they're not supposed to be winning.
1: They literally have dudes that were like on the party animals last year on their team.
0: Yeah. Yeah. And now they're playing party animals.
1: Yeah. And I don't see it stopping. I really hope that they're able to get over the Astros today. Just go Sox.
0: Yeah.
1: Plus, the Pope is a White Sox fan, which means God is a White Sox fan.
0: Oh, dear goodness.
2: Whoa. Whoa. Huh. Good way to have the Pope at part of the show.
1: Yeah. Just saying.
0: Did they have the sister come out and throw the first pitch again?
1: You know, don't get me wrong.
0: Are they saving her for the World Series?
1: Don't get me wrong. I'm not really down for Popes in that sense, but I am down for a Pope that will wear a ball cap, go to a ball game, eat a hot dog, pop a Zen in, and drink a beer, which I've seen the guy do.
2: There you go. Bring me back to the Obama years.
1: He's a baseball fan. He's a baseball fan. And he's a White Sox fan. And it says a lot that he's from the north side of Chicago and he's not a Cubs fan.
2: It's always people in high places from Chicago, man. Be those ones, man.
1: I'm just saying, man. So who do you like in this series? Or do you think, like, after the first day of the wild card, do you think that's pretty much how these series is going to go?
0: I'm pretty sure that's how it's going to go. And I think they're going to run into some major situations in the league champion or the next round.
1: Oh, yeah.
0: Of the divisionals.
1: Sure.
0: I still have Milwaukee winning it.
1: The whole thing?
0: The whole thing.
1: See, I have a Dodger Tampa Bay World Series. I don't think the ratings would allow
0: Yankees
1: and Dodgers World Series.
0: The worst thing that could happen to MLB right before a lockout
1: would be Dodgers Yankees.
0: Either Dodgers Yankees or Rays Brewers.
1: Actually,
0: that's the end.
2: Who do you think could take out the Dodgers?
1: Oh, no. White Sox, Padres would be rotten, too.
2: Who could take out the Dodgers if you don't think they're making it?
1: Honestly, on paper, the only team that I, as a Dodger fan, am afraid of is probably either the Yankees or Tampa Bay, and neither of them are in our leagues.
0: Okay, so you got the Dodgers going all the way no matter what. Yeah. Okay.
1: They're at least going to the World Series, yes.
0: Yeah.
2: Is that interesting?
0: Hey, $1 billion pitching staff, that will happen.
1: When your fifth starter is Ohtani.
0: Yeah.
2: It's pretty good odds.
0: That's how it's going to roll.
2: I always ask that, though. People are like, oh, I think these two teams are going. I'm like, who's taking out the Yankees? Because before we even get to that step, who's
1: I'll
2: taking them
1: this,
2: off?
1: The, it's not going to be board. The Red Sox. And I think just like the standings in the season, like Tampa Bay's, although the Yankees are looking good right now, Tampa Bay is still a better team.
0: I think the Braves might give the Dodgers a little bit of a run.
1: I don't know.
0: A little bit of a run.
1: It's not a three-game sweep. Yeah, it's not a three-game series.
2: Make it look a little bit. All right.
0: Yeah.
2: All
0: right.
1: It's not a three-game series, which that's the only time that they've ever beaten us in any
2: playoff.
1: Not
2: like the Dodgers going to be fresh going into the World Series if no one will give them a little run.
1: They're
2: going to
1: be fresh because they've been chilling for a week and a half.
0: And that could be a big problem. Yeah. They might not be fresh. They might be a little bit
1: That matters when you're not old and need the time off.
0: You realize the Dodgers are getting older by the year, especially the further they keep going.
1: No, what I'm saying is those old guys learn to appreciate the time off and know how to get locked back in. You're going to tell me Freddie Freeman after a week off is going to be like, oh, let me just play like it's spring training again.
0: Freddie plays like it's spring training every game because he's just so loose.
1: But you get what I'm getting what you're at. Saying. They're going to come in. They're going to get locked in. And not only that, they're at Dodger Stadium doing team drills.
0: Oh, absolutely.
1: Team training and... They're getting the new guys broken in, which it's surprising a couple of dudes that made the postseason roster even for that team.
0: So. Really? Yeah. After looking at that.
1: Like Hee-Sung Kim? Really? All right, cool. Hmm. Thanks, Alex Call. All year. Alex Call, thanks. See you later. We got Hee-Sung Kim now.
2: That's about our show. Give the birthday guy over here the last words.
1: Jimmy Maniz, you've been listening to Sports Talk Modesto, KCBP 95.5. Thanks for tuning in, everybody.
0: Happy birthday, bro.
1: Thanks, man.
2: Happy birthday, man. Have a good one.
1: Appreciate
2: Thanks for being with us on your birthday.
1: Oh, what else am I going to do? I love doing the show.
0: There you go.
2: There you go. Have a safe ride home, guys.
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1: Well, greetings and good morning, everybody. Welcome to another episode of Nonviolence Radio. I'm your host, Stephanie Van Hook, and I'm here in the studio with my co-host and news anchor of the Nonviolence Report, Michael Negler. And we are from the Meta Center for Nonviolence in Petaluma, California. And on today's show, we are going to be thinking about the rule of law, the role of judges and lawyers in this great turning, in this shift from violence to nonviolence in our world. And people may not know this about Gandhi, but he actually began his career of as a nonviolent resistor as a lawyer. And he had a lot of interaction, obviously, with the legal system, stirring up a lot of trouble for the British government in India, and was on trial many times. Michael, you wanted...
2: Yes, Stephanie, thank you. I did want to mention something. This is kind of a poignant contrast. After working in the field of law for some years, Gandhi said, "I have discovered the purpose of the law. Mm. The purpose is to unite parties that have been riven asunder." Mm. And just contrast that, sorry to do this, but contrast that with the billboards that we see alongside our freeways and highways and roads in California, where it advertises law tigers.
1: Mm-hmm. Get as much as you can.
2: It's the exact opposite. We're going to savage the opposition for you.
1: Okay. Yeah, thank you.
2: Thanks, I had to get that off
1: your chest. Well, I wanted to add, so at his 1922 sedition trial, mm-hmm. Gandhi asked the judge to resign rather than enforce the law that he believed to be unjust or impose the severest penalty if he believed that law served the people. So that's a tricky space that he put the judge in. It raises the question that remains with us today. How do we defend the rule of law while retaining the courage to challenge unjust laws? Our guests today are Danny Miller and Steve Silverman. They're co-founders of Democracy Rising Collaborative, which mobilizes lawyers, retired judges, and civic leaders to defend democracy and the rule of law. And in our interview, they share stories from Justice in Motion. It's a bus tour that brought judges into communities to talk about why an independent judiciary matters in everyday life. And we discussed with them organizing across political differences, the role of people power alongside legal action, and how we can help one another find the courage to act. Let's turn to Steve and Danny.
3: Danny and I started Democracy Rising Collaborative last November to educate, organize, and mobilize lawyers, retired judges, and civic leaders for democracy, to stand up for democracy and utilize the collective action to get people involved and to push back on democratic backsliding here in the United States. We had both been part of organizations. I was the communications advisor to the ABA Task Force for American Democracy, which was a really wonderful group co-chaired by Secretary Jay Johnson and Judge Michael Luttig, and a wonderful cross-section of American leaders from Dick Gephardt to Carly Fiorina and so on and so forth. And when that was ongoing, I was part of a number of different coalitions and collaborations, which is so critical in this space. And during that time, Danny and I met, and we realized we had quite a lot in common. One of the things we had in common was that while the collaborations we were part of were outstanding, sometimes for want of money or somebody to really focus on it, we couldn't get as much done as we wanted to get done. And that's, I think, common in the sector. But we said, all right, once the task force was sunsetting, we said, and Danny was thinking about how can we make more of an impact? And we decided, let's form this organization that will be action-focused, thoughtful action, but action-focused. We're going to be cross-partisan. We're going to be big believers in the pillar strategy, which is most recently articulated by Horizons, and we love that. And I would say we're acolytes of the Horizons method of Maria Steffen and Julia Roig and others and Hardy Merriman. And we also believe it's really important to be in the States. So we try to really avoid. I am in New York and Danny is in the suburbs of Washington, but we do our best to spend as much time as possible in places like Ohio and Pennsylvania, North Carolina. And we'll talk more about that with our bus trip and other things. But we are thrilled to be part of the collaborating environment in this space at this critical time.
1: Yeah. And so one of the projects that came out of this is Justice in Motion. So for somebody who hasn't heard of it yet, bring us up to speed. What is it and what did you hope to accomplish with it?
4: We took judges retired and sitting on the road for a better part of a week through the Great Lakes states, through Pennsylvania, West Virginia a little bit, Ohio and Michigan. It all stemmed from a trip to Warsaw sponsored by the Carter Center, and Steve can go into this a little more depth because he was the lawyer leader in the United States who went. But if you aren't familiar, your listeners aren't, in 2020 and 2021, judges, sitting judges in Poland left their courtrooms and courthouses. There were a moment there, Poland was autocratizing. There were threats on the independent judiciary. And sitting Polish judges left their courtrooms to meet their fellow citizens where they are, to talk about why the rule of law and independent judiciary is an important part of the way of life in Poland. They got into minivans, they traveled the countryside from small town to small town. And before they got in the minivans, they actually marched through the streets of Warsaw on what's now the iconic March of a Thousand Robes, alongside thousands of hundreds of other judges and jurists from across Europe. And so Steve saw that. Not he wasn't there when it happened, but he learned from the Polish advocates and judges firsthand. We both understood the power of judges talking about the rule of law. Judges are folks who have spent their careers within the four corners or walls of a courthouse, standing up and living and breathing the rule of law. But they do that through written opinion. But what they did in Poland was going out in the countryside and cities to actually make the rule of law come alive in people's lives. And that's what we wanted to do in the United States. Something completely nonpartisan that lowers the temperature, that brings people together around our shared values, and the best people that know how to advocate and articulate this fundamental foundational principle to the American experiment, to our republic, our judges. And so we did this bus trip. We can go into more details, but it was a huge success. I don't think anyone really understood what would happen if you put judges, both retired and sitting on a bus, and went to a donut shop in Toledo or West Virginia. They didn't know what would happen if you got in a bus and went to Worcester, Ohio in the middle of the summer on a Wednesday and it was like 95 degrees outside.
3: It's safe to say a lot of people were skeptical.
4: Yeah, a lot of people were skeptical.
3: But Danny and I don't like to be told no. If we're confident that we're doing something smart and thoughtful and it makes sense and all that, we're going to keep going. And I think there were times where Danny had an experience with a sitting federal judge said something like, you're never going to get this done. You're never going to do this. And for us, that's a bit of a challenge. And we know that it's very difficult for sitting federal judges. They are under threat. And as you may have seen with the two associate Supreme Court justices spoke up for more funds a month or so ago. The Brennan Center just issued a report about the incredible increase in the number of threats to the judges, to their families, to their staffs, which is terrible, not only for the judges, but in many ways, those kind of threats are threats to the whole system, the judicial system. It's what one of the things that's driving, as you've seen, there's been a terrible decrease in the trust that American people have for the judiciary. So it's really important for us to be able to speak up for judges. And that's one of the big issues that we addressed on the road as we went from Pennsylvania, West Virginia, Ohio, and Michigan. And I think another big thing that we loved about it was so many people just wonder what is the rule of law? We hear that question all the time. Most people who are sitting around their kitchen table, they're trying to get their kids out to school, they're trying to pay their bills, and they're like, what is the rule of law? Why does it really matter? And one of the things we saw up close, and the judges were really thoughtful as they explained it, was that rule of law affects all of us every day. And that sort of stuck with me, that things like when you go to the bank and your money's there, that's the rule of law in action. You don't think of it that way. When you go to the pharmacy and you get medicine and it's safe, that's the rule of law in action. So things like that started to make a lot of sense to me as I heard it. And then I think just frankly, the excitement that people had for us to come in there on buses and see judges. Danny reminds me sometimes, I tell a story when I was about 10. I grew up in New Rochelle, New York, just north of New York City. And my dad introduced me to a judge, the New Rochelle City Municipal Judge, Preston Sandy Scherr. And I'm 64 now, so that's a long time ago. And I still remember meeting him. So I think when people meet judges sitting or retired, it's very powerful. A lot of the folks we talked to were younger people, even some really little kids at a community center. And I think it's very powerful to see folks, judges coming out from behind their bench to the communities.
4: It was remarkable, different contexts and environments we found ourselves, whether it was a donut shop, Toledo, and I think I had disembarked the bus at that point. I have two small kids and I had to get home. I couldn't keep staying on the bus. Steve went the whole way through. Whether it was a small donut shop in Toledo or it was a community center in Pennsylvania where you saw kids ranging from 5 to 12 talking to both retired and sitting judges about the rule of law. You had 5-year-olds being read to by a sitting federal judge, asking and entertaining any number of unique conversations. And can you imagine being 12 years old or 10 years old? And one of your experiences is that you're learning about these foundational American principles from jurists who have spent their whole lives protecting the rule of law. And they're not doing so waving their arms and screaming into the TV or anything like that. It's just civics. And you're bringing it to them in their community. And it was really touching to see.
3: You are both experts, so we are always learning. One of the things we learned along the way was that the lawyers in the Philippines used purple roses as a symbol of judicial independence. And so we took a page from there, actually, and the judges who did this march in Columbus, Ohio, on July 8th carried purple roses as a symbol of judicial independence. And it was unique. You haven't seen march like that in America. It's just not really done. And I think what's interesting is Danny sometimes talks about the permission structure and showing other judges and leaders that they can do this. And I think we had some interesting examples along the way whereby doing that walk and then other judges along the way, some of whom were going to host us in their chambers, or in one of them, particularly in Cleveland, was going to host us in chambers or in their courtroom. After seeing some of this, decided I will come out and stand by you at the press conference. Didn't speak, but I think that judge saw what was happening and was inspired. And I think having Judge Leo Gordon, who's a sitting United States judge, having him along was really important because it showed other sitting judges that they could do it too. And frankly, we had the sitting chief judge of the Eastern District of Michigan, Judge Stephen Murphy the Third. We had the sitting chief judge of the Michigan Supreme Court and others, a whole range of judges. And that was really special. We also brought along, there was a couple of folks who really wanted to be there to support judges as allies. We all have an obligation to stand up for judges. They don't have to do it all themselves. And so we were lucky to have with us Rachel Cohen and Brent Fry, who both left their very prestigious law firm, Skadden Arps, last March and April, when Skadden Arps was about to be one of the nine law firms that capitulated to the administration. And these were two women in the earlier parts of their career, basically, early to middle, and said, our values really matter, and we're going to stand up for what is right here and leave the firm. And they both were on the trip, and it was really fantastic.
2: I'll tell you why this is of such great importance to us who are a nonviolent outfit. Anthropologists basically agreed that the system of law was developed in many societies in order to control.

0: negative on.
1: I
0: What do
1: gotta
0: you
1: say,
0: guys think about that?
2: it's a great point. Danny, you go ahead.
1: I just gotta say, Michael, I wish I could. Can we just reserve a time every day to talk? Because that is, I think I've said something like that 1,000 times. This is about figuring out a way to share land with other people peacefully. That is what politics is.
0: Yeah.
1: That is what democracy is in some sense. And that is what you just said really illustrates the stakes. I think a lot of people think that this is a game, there aren't consequences to what's happening, but it's not a game. The results of societal fracture are violence. You tear at the threads that bind us, and before you know it, you're in a much darker place. I think a lot of us grew up in a time when we were post-history. At least, no, I did. I grew up in the 1980s, I guess the early 1980s, mid-1980s weren't post-history, but 1990s were, in some sense, the whole end of history. And I think we are falling back into history. We're falling back into what defined most time periods. And it's up to us to marshal all the hope and inspiration, all the things we've learned with, in the last 250 years of our nation, which has both stood for bad but also really great things, to marshal all the good and virtuous to maintain those cords and ties between us. And in some sense, that's what we're all trying to do and what the bus tour is about. It's about trying to unite people around basic foundational principles. It's about teaching civics to 5-year-olds. It's about showing people a better path, a more righteous path. Anyway, so I just wanted to say thank you for saying that.
2: Yeah, I
1: It's
2: appreciate that. I would just say over these next couple of months, we're really keeping that in mind. And we've come out of the bus tour with really some good momentum. And it's been a question of how do we follow up and where do we follow up and all that. And one of the things we are in October going to set out on a van tour through parts of the Midwest and potentially other places. And a lot of it is reminding people what's happening. I think there's been a little bit of an apathy about the potential real challenges. People can are entitled to live their lives, so we don't not judge that. In fact, our toolkit, which we put out a few months ago, is just no judgment. We'd like more people to be involved. And in the case of lawyers, there's about 1.3 million lawyers, some of whom are doing amazing work. The Mark Eliases and the Norm Eisens and the great organizations that they're part of and others. But there's a whole lot of lawyers, almost 1.3 million, who are not doing enough. They're living their lives. And that's great, but we need them on the field. I should also say there's incredible lawyers doing work with those who are in detention and involved with immigration issues. They're remarkable people and it's nonstop. And I just wanted to note that. But for all the folks who are general counsel somewhere or are practicing tort law or environmental law or whatever, it is good. We need you involved. We want people involved. And it's not just lawyers. I said earlier, we love working and need to work cross-pillar. We love working with faith leaders. We love working with labor leaders. We love working with veterans. One of our favorite projects is with the veterans community and some faith leaders. It's called Project Halo, which Danny helps lead, so might want to say a little bit more about it. But in that bus tour, we're trying to raise the alarm and just remind people that this is, we hope nothing bad happens around the elections. We really hope nothing bad happens, and it would be great if we can all just take some time off. But we can't put our head in the sand either. We need to be thinking about it. What are community red lines, whatever community you're in. And that's why the states and local people are so important, because you don't really have national red lines per se, but you do want to be thinking about what would happen in Cleveland, what would happen in Columbus if ballot election machines were taken or ballot boxes or other potential eventualities. And we hope again they don't happen, but it's important to think about what community engagement would look like. And we do know the research, and I'm sure you're very familiar with it, is that when you add collective action, community engagement, people power to litigation is necessary, but not always sufficient. And so that's where the people power really comes into play. And that's why part of our trip will be some training.

0: training in each place for people to at least be aware of the kinds of things they can be thinking about and should be planning, frankly, for elections or in other times. It's important to, we can't just sleepwalk our way through this. We know this from history, so I'll just put it that way. But Danny, I don't know if you want to mention Halo, but you're the ex one of the experts.
1: Yeah, and Steve also was referencing a trip we were going to be doing in October, which we can talk a little bit about. I can talk about Halo, but first, just I read the study or the book, not the whole book, some version, some part of the book by Erica Chenoweth and Maria Stephan years ago. And when I read it, I'm just thinking to myself, it was just clear to me, if things go sideways in this country, that's the only thing that will save us.
2: Amen.
1: And it was so apparent that when you're, this is about power. It's about power. And institutions, when they break down, they just don't have power. Elections, even, you people try to undermine elections. They defy court orders. They ignore Congress. In that situation, the only way forward is people power. And of course, peaceful, lawful people power. And so that's just wanted to put that in. I think that's been motivating both of us for the last year, far more than that. And it's part and parcel of our work. And it's part of Project Halo.
0: I wanted to say one of the things we've seen, we know that the labor folks and in some ways faith community and veterans are much better at this than lawyers. And so they're just more used to it and they've done it. Lawyers have spent most of their career, and Danny and I are both attorneys, you spend most of your time working on a case or working on a deal, and maybe you have one or two colleagues, but no one has ever gone, hey, have you thought about reaching out to the faith community or the veteran? It's not part of the mindset. So part of this, what we're doing is like is a whole mind shift change. Takes some time, takes a lot of hard work, but that's why one of the lessons we learned from Poland, and we put this in a recent article we did for Waging Nonviolence, it's the organizing. You really got to get in there. It's not something you can do from blasting out emails or whatnot. You got to be in there.
1: Yeah, so Project Halo also dovetails with people power. Lawyers typically don't protect elections by using their. I'll just describe Project Halo. They protect the integrity of elections by suing against their anti-democratic actions. They sue to stop them. They do election protection work. Project Halo is an initiative that's led by Chamberlain Network, National Security Leaders for America, Evangelical Lutheran Church of America, Democracy Renewal Group, Democracy International, our organization, Democracy Rising Collaborative, and others, that basically places community leaders, veterans, faith leaders, lawyers, business people, coaches, teachers, near and around polling places where law will allow, so that if you're a voter in this moment and you're scared of anything, the climate in this country, no matter what side you're on, is so hot. If you don't feel reassured, you don't feel confident, or if you have specific fears about ICE or the military, basically what your community is saying to you is that we've got your back. And so by placing these cohorts near and around polling places, celebrating the right to vote, not fear-mongering, not saying guarding anyone, saying we're going to protect you from this or that person, but just passing out constitutions or American flags or doing a prayer circle or quilting,
0: Well, that's
1: all
0: one of my
1: these.
0: favorite things about this is in our pilots in the spring, Chris Purdy, the amazing head of Chamberlain Network, when he was at the event that they were doing, he went to early vote led by a bagpiper. And it was just really cool. This notion, and this is something that we learned in Europe, but the Romanians have something called a funky citizen. And it's worth for your listeners and viewers to know about. And the woman who was there in Warsaw just explained, we need to be a little more creative. We need to do things a little bit differently. And I think that the bus tour was an example. The van tour also, Project Halo. But it's pretty new. And that's important that we try new things to engage people and connect. So that's another kind of lesson that we're trying to build upon. But the other one related is we all saw the awful situation in Minneapolis, tragic, and also the amazing community response. So both. But the whole, I think I'm a drummer, so I think of the drum circle. I used to see drum circles. I was like, that's awesome. And then Danny mentioned the quilting. Our favorite organization, I hate to play favorites, but the Mormon Women for Ethical Government are amazing. And one of the things a lot of women, Mormon women like to do apparently is to quilt. And last year they made quilts, big quilts about the Constitution and freedom. and they shipped them to Washington to bring to their senators and congresspeople. But some of they allowed some of us not very capable artisans to spend a few minutes with it. And so it was a great community project. I just think they're the best. Anyway, Danny, yes, we're trying to get people to bring their whole self to this. You don't have to be a litigator to make a difference.
1: No, and there aren't enough
0: No
1: litigators. That's good. We need more than the number of
0: one
1: litigators in this country.
2: So, I've heard you both use terms. I think, Danny, you used nonpartisan, and Steve, you said cross-partisan. And so, I'm interested in what these terms mean in practice because there's real threats to democratic institutions. And can you be nonpartisan, cross-partisan, without being neutral to those threats? Anything that's decided that seems to rule against the Trump administration, oh, they're activist judges. I could imagine that being a very difficult space to navigate.
1: I think what we mean when we say cross-partisan is if you believe in the Declaration of Independence, then we'll hold hands with you in this moment. There'll be another time to talk about, there's a lot of important policies and even rights, frankly, that I might disagree with a lot of people across the political spectrum, both on the left and the right. And I'm not even sure where I personally stand anymore. The point is that it's got to be a big tent of people who care about, it can't be too big where you sacrifice principles, but I think we have to put a lot of disagreements aside. We have to put a lot of judgment aside. We have to stop thinking of when we look at certain people and say, why did you just realize there's a problem? We have to stop saying that. The only way that we're going to overcome this and figure out a way through this is if we give everyone a home in the pro-democracy space. And no one's going to want a home in the pro-democracy space if it's a hostile place where we're constantly judging people for what they've done or what they've said. I think this is a time for coming together around fundamental American values. I also, just as even a broader statement, I fundamentally believe in the goodness and the vast majority of the American people. And I mean that in a way which, a lot of people would call me naive because of how many Americans have traveled down a dark path. And I so would say those same Americans can travel down a light one. And it's for us to shine light and to help other people find their way back. So anyway, hope that it was a reasonable answer, Michael.
3: Oh, more than Danny, more than reasonable.
0: I'm gonna leave it there. I have stuff today, but I'm actually tempted. I think Danny did a great job there. I'm gonna leave it right there.
1: Thanks, Steve. I appreciate
3: Now, that's exactly what we're about, Danny, by upholding nonviolence, the Erica Chenoweth, Maria Stephan kind of approach, among others. We're trying to remind people and reawaken their essential goodness and their desire for connection and community with one another. And we feel if we can awaken that in any way we can, to any degree, things will automatically right themselves after
0: That
3: that.
0: is why your work, Michael and Stephanie, is so important. I'll just say one quick example. When we arrived in Wooster, Ohio, it's a small town. We didn't know what to expect the whole way. It was pretty much we were confident, but we just didn't, who knew exactly what was going to happen. But it was a hot Wednesday afternoon in the early part of July, and there was about 150 people in the pavilion across from the old courthouse. And this was not a liberal part of the world, or it's a conservative part of the world, let me just put it that way. And that's great. But there was a lot of 150 people there, and we had conversations, we had dialogue that no one mentioned anybody who is president, who was president, who might have been president. No one talked about red, blue, whatever. It was just great. And I think people were inspired by that. And I think there are a lot of good folks doing work around these, how do people communicate more effectively and disagree better, folks like that. But we found along the way people of good faith and good spirit to have these conversations. And I'll just add, when you're talking to younger people, and I'm talking to some of the kids were 4 and 5 or 6, some of them were from middle school and some were like seniors in high school, and then there were some college folks around at various programs. They're not really yet thinking about some of these difficult, awful partisan or things that draw us apart. There's a bit of a tabula rasa, but it's a bit blank slate of we're just learning. And when we were explaining to, when Judge Gordon was reading his book and he explained to 5 and 6 year olds that what a judge does is just like if you're on a playground and you can't figure out when something happens and you go to your teacher, that's what a judge is. Taking it to its most basic, you realize that's really special. That's how you learn. And so that's why we're happy to be part of hopefully the solution, part of people coming together, people standing up for what is right, not remaining silent during these difficult times, trying to engage people. And I think what we're all agreeing here, this is American people are good people. And I think we're finding that, and we just got to keep raising this up and making sure people are aware and don't walk down a path that is hard to come back from. One of the things we learned, we had the amazing privilege to have Javier Saldivia, who was exiled, became an exile from Venezuela in 2014 or so. He was a judge there. You may know his remarkable story. And he stood up as a judge for his values. And when he told stories along the bus trip, you've got to be alert, right? This in Venezuela, you didn't have a revolution via violence or military. You had, it was elected, right? And so we've got to be careful. He was sharing a reminder. One of the things, the reason I told the story was that he said, once you go down a path, there's certain parts that it's hard to return from. And he was reminding us that now's a pretty good time to pay attention if people haven't already. So I know your listeners pay attention to this a lot.
2: Well, we really appreciate the work that you're doing. What's next for you, and how can people get involved?
1: In terms of how they can get involved, they should go to Democracy Rising Collaborative and they should reach out. Danny at democracyrisingcollaborative.org or Steve at democracyrisingcollaborative.org.
2: And
1: They
2: you're
1: also.
2: willing to talk to classrooms, and you're basically willing to talk to anybody who will listen. And like,
0: If you can tell from this, we do like to talk.
1: that's
0: It's good.
1: good.
0: We do enjoy talking to people about these issues.
1: One thing I would just say, Steve said, and I said, most people in this country, the vast majority are good people, but they're also the vast majority of people everywhere are ordinary people. It takes extraordinary kind of person to stand up against the way things are going. And frankly, I'm not prepared to say, like, we, Steve and myself, have not experienced a moment that's called us to act with great courage. We don't know what we're made of yet. In fact, most people do not. When people say we would behave differently in 1930s, you don't really know that until stuff really goes sideways. I think some of what we're trying to do is give people enough positive, inspiring hope and courage, and hopefully we can also live those messages ourselves, so that when if things go really sideways, then we'll have the courage to do the right thing. What's next? We will be going throughout the Midwest. We are going to be bringing to select numbers of people in different cities the kinds of threats to election integrity that we think are possible, and also training them or giving them the tools that they might need to use if those threats come to fruition. As Steve, I think, talked about earlier, if you're a law firm partner in Cleveland and you look outside your window on November 3rd and the military is there to confiscate ballots, not something that I think is going to happen, but it could. You can't have that can't be the first time you've considered the possibility.
0: We talk about building a muscle, and it's got to be, you got to be thinking about things. You got to be taking certain steps to at least be ready. You just can't go from 0 to 60 on November 3rd or 4th.
1: We are trying to get as many people as possible to understand what red lines exist, what their own red lines are, and then what they can do about it to uphold our free and fair elections.
0: And to have those community conversations, what would happen? We did this in Ohio with some wonderful leaders, Maureen O'Connor, former Chief Justice of Ohio, Mike Donnelly, former Justice of Ohio Supreme Court, Ron Adrian, former municipal judge. And they created a letter that was to the community saying, what are our red lines? And they saw what was happening in Minneapolis, and they said, what would we do here in Cleveland? And that was followed by a call with an action call 3 or 4 days later, where people could have real things to do. But then, funny enough, places like Columbus and Cincinnati and other places were like, hey, we can do that. We're starting to do that. And then in North Carolina. So again, it's this whole concept of a permission structure, or one at a time, but then you build a lot of momentum. And by the way, there's other amazing organizations out there doing all kinds of great civic leadership in various states. We are proud to be among a group of people who are trying really hard to make an impact. And that's why we put collaborative in our name, because this is all about collaboration.
2: That was Steve Silverman and Danny Miller of the Democracy Rising Collaborative. And we were talking to them about their Justice in Motion tour and the importance of the rule of law. And you're here at Nonviolence Radio. Well, Michael, today is the International Day of Nonviolence, and that makes it also a very important day. It's Gandhiji's birthday. Happy birthday, Gandhi. But he didn't want it to be celebrated as his birthday, did it? He wanted it to be celebrated as a remembrance of the work that is required in nonviolence. So it's really interesting when our radio show aligns with this day, because we are celebrating the Charka, the spinning wheel birthday, and continuing this work together. So yeah. For everybody out there, and you didn't have a reason to celebrate before, you do now. It's a day to celebrate nonviolence. So, Michael, yeah, I'd love to hear what you have to say about this International Day of Nonviolence and what's on your mind.
3: Well, what's on my active little mind here? It is Charka Jayanti, the celebration of a constructive program, is how I would render it. And it's an important day. And when there are, quote, days, unquote, celebrating certain things, I always think of that as being somewhat ambivalent. Because on the one hand, yes, it's good to uplift things that would otherwise fall into obscurity, but on the other hand, there's a tendency among people to say, okay, we did it, that was its day, and not to really realize that every day has to be Nonviolence Day in order for people to thrive. So, you know, that's my guarded enthusiasm about the day. But I will also point out an amazing synchronicity that this month, October, is the 800th October after the passing of St. Francis. And so sure enough, today, down in the big city, San Francisco, there is a major celebration going on, particularly at the Portiuncula, the little replica of the St. Francis's little church. And I understand that relics, I don't know exactly what they are, have been shipped in, brought in by from Rome for this celebration. So it's an uplifting day for...
2: From Assisi.
3: Yeah. Well, yeah. Actually, they were being kept originally from Assisi, yes, but they were being housed in the Vatican. That's where they were shipped from. But yeah, be that as it may. To remind ourselves of St. Francis on Gandhi's birthday is so apposite, because the two of them had so very much in common, the way they divested themselves of material goods and the way they created an enormous spiritual uplift in their respective worlds. So it feels very good to be able to celebrate them. But let me talk about some of the things that are going on. Because we recently, in our year-long course at the Meta Center, we did our big unit on constructive program. And so these items have really stood out for me. Public Citizen is a group that I like very much. I have a newspaper that comes out regularly. And they recently pointed out that the United States has had a really bad trade policy for the last 40 years, which is just benefiting the billionaires. Surprise, surprise, it reminded me of this sarcastic take on the golden rule. The golden rule is those who have the gold make the rules. And they, what they did, instead of just protesting, they have drafted, in collaboration with five or six other groups, which is the style of the day, they have drafted a better policy. And so it's wonderful to have something to move towards and not just something to move against. And I'd like to mention a couple of new books. I have talked recently about the War Resisters International volume called New Worlds in Old Shells, which is a handbook and exploration of constructive programs. But there's also a book out now called Beautiful Solutions. Actually, it's not that new. It's a companion to Beautiful Troubles. So that lined up so well for us at the Meta Center, because Beautiful Trouble, or Nonviolent Resistance, is what we call obstructive program, and Beautiful Solutions are constructive program. And once you start looking into the beautiful solutions going on around the world, it is, in a very positive sense, overwhelming. I just want to mention about five examples here from that book. One, the first one is from Zimbabwe. In 1982, there were 28 demobilized combatants, didn't know what to do. They got together and started a farming co-op called, hold on now, Chit Swachiri Murutsoka. I hope I got that right. Don't know what it means. I think the language is Xhosa, I'm not sure. Anyway, they started this co-op, a farming co-op, and it led to hundreds of co-ops around the country and possibly in surrounding countries. So that starts to illustrate how these good ideas can take off. And I've got an even more dramatic one, but this one goes way back to the 1960s, where women in Japan who had otherwise, been somewhat pretty much marginalized, but they founded something in the 1960s called the Seikatsu Club Consumers Cooperative Union. And as of 5 years ago, that is 2021, that union had 140,000 members. That's just wonderful to see how truth can catch on and go viral in the social consciousness. So they have three goals. They wanted to create health, and in fact, they do food production and distribution. They wanted to uplift what they call participatory democracy at scale. So that's the issue of governance. And sure enough, they have gotten laws passed at the national level. And thirdly, they want to support the environment, and they have built solar and wind farms. And here in the U.S., we have a big, long program called Green Wave, which does ocean farming, which, okay, it kind of irks me as a vegetarian, but what are you going to do? There's a long tradition for people that started actually among black farmers, where they had a lot of agricultural co-ops going on in the South, and that the provided a kind of organizational infrastructure for the civil rights movement. So that's what we're seeing again and again, this starting something constructive, leading to confrontation with the authorities, and the permission structures, as Steve and Danny were just saying, which would block it. Anyway, sure enough, they have these three goals: create jobs, feed the planet, and fight climate change. They're very similar to the Seikatsu Union. And then a couple of concepts I'd like to share with you. I always like it when I learn new words, right? So this is a term called recuperation. And what recuperation means is when workers take over factories or concerns, that either have gone bankrupt, they have been abandoned, or in some cases they haven't been, and they just take them. And they run them as worker cooperative, which is, of course, a vastly healthier model than the kind of capitalist top-down structure that we have all grown up with. And in particular, there was a movement in Thessaloniki. We have a friend from Thessaloniki, so I'm happy to mention this. So this is in northeast of the Greek mainland. This goes way back to 2013. But one of the workers who was part of a factory that they had taken over was asked, okay, what does your factory now produce? Because there's often a very big shift. I mean, Mondragon, for example, they don't produce weapons, and that's happened elsewhere where they've become worker cooperatives. But this person said, and this is a quote, "This factory mainly produces dignity." So I like that a lot. I've been thinking about how you say that in Greek and haven't come up with it yet. But that's my problem. So the second concept after recuperation that I wanted to share with you is a term from, again, back in that era, 2014 in this case, from Taiwan, from the Sunflower Movement. Now, you might remember that movement, young people occupied parliament in Taiwan for 22 days, got educational and other adjustments in policy. And they came up with the concept of listening at scale. This fascinated me because I'm always interested in how large groups can make decisions and take actions and move forward without stifling the consciousness, you know, the desires, the ideas of the individual. And I've had a lot to say about that from time to time. Even going back in the mode of biomimicry to how birds do their murmuration. But listening at scale, and things like this also came up for us here in the Black movements recently, that how small groups of people who have given space for each individual in the group can then sum up to very large-scale movements which are not anti-democratic. So I see that as the model for the world that we have to move forward into. And so I am happy to share it with you. Now, I want to also give you a sense of the scope of nonviolent actions that are taking place here in this, what I think, 137th year since Mahatma Gandhi's birth, I'm not sure. But from our friend Rivera's son, she recently looked back over her work, which started 8 years ago in 2019. And that was her origins when she started the short format of Nonviolence News, where we get a lot of our material. And at that point, 2019, they promised to deliver 12 stories a week. But they quickly realized, or she quickly realized, that they could confidently find 30 to 50 stories. And in the past 2 years, the scale has gone up to 60 to 90 stories. And Rivera says sometimes that sheer volume is inspiring. And of course, sometimes it's overwhelming. And here's a quote from her. "Most of the time, it lifts my heart to know that humanity is boldly using nonviolent action all over the world." This growth from 12 stories to almost 90 poses an interesting question for me. Does that mean that there are more events happening, or does it mean that we're now becoming aware of them, that we're tuning our radar to see nonviolence when it happens? Both are very positive developments, and I actually end up not caring which it is. It's probably a combination of both. But let's leave it at that. There's a lot more happening. It's a vibe and a ideology and a modality that is catching on and spreading, and that's perfectly understandable given what we believe about human nature. And the aware, but along with it is a greater awareness. And for example, as we've sometimes mentioned here, and Danny and Steve talked about Erica and Maria, that in the academic world, there's been this awakening, this awareness that nonviolence is a meme, a thing to look at in history. In a funny way, I'm glad that didn't happen earlier, because then if it did, I would have stayed in the university. And that wasn't where my my swadharma, as they'd say in India, was taking me. Anyway, I'd also like to mention a film that is coming out. The trailer is available now, but it'll be streaming soon in various communities. The name of the film is Nothing to See, and I'm sure most of you recognize that when there's a violent episode or an accident, and as a citizen you're just walking by, the police will say, "Nothing to see here, folks, you know, keep moving, otherwise you get in the way of their work." This film talks about a remarkable event, which was a meeting that was called between the two gangs in LA that were involved in this Hatfield and McCoy type of retaliatory violence. And it was getting out of hand. I mean, even one death is too many, but this was threatening the social fabric. And so all of the stakeholders, a police officer, some citizens, and a representative of each of the two major conflicting groups, the Crips and the Bloods, they met together for the better part of the day. They realized that they had more in common than they had separating them. And it actually led to, this is the astonishing and inspiring statistic, it led to a 90% reduction in homicides in that city, just that one meeting. And as I watched the film, there were two themes that stood out for me. One that I've already mentioned, namely retaliation. You think that you're just carrying out an act of violence and it will stop there. You know, you will attack people and they'll get the message and stop making trouble. But it never, never works that way, because of what one of the speakers said of this principle of retaliation, that if someone kills one of your homeboys, you have to kill at least one of their homeboys. And while this is happening on individual gang level here, let's remind ourselves that this is going on today in Gaza. There was an attack, a dreadful attack, on a couple of kibbutzim and a festival going on in the south of Israel. And now, of course, the retaliation is many, many times worse than the original offense. And that is this what we call the violent spiral that just goes on and gets worse and worse. And the good thing is that you can intervene and change the mode completely, diametrically opposed to, from violence to nonviolence, really at any time in the cycle. So that was one thing that came out for me in my watching the trailer of Nothing to See. The other was, you know, really landed for me, and that is, what was the motivating force that motivated these people to reach out to their sworn enemies and put a stop to this retaliatory violence? And this is a direct quote: "We wanted our kids to have something to dream about. We wanted them to be able to walk to school safe." So it's love for I'm going to say love for children, because it's more than just their own children. Love for children was the only force that was strong enough to overcome that hate that they were growing up with. I think that's a good thing to bear in mind. While mentioning, talking about youth, I want to talk about one other episode, one other phenomenon. In Japan, there's a group called Tatu, where young activists are reshaping protests into something accessible, individual, and non-hierarchical. That's the future for you. The trend of people being able to participate with their own free will was evident recently, August 15th, at an anti-war rally at the Shinjuku South Gate. They had, you know, instead of purple roses, they had idle pen lights and pop-style placards borrowed from popular fandom culture. Again, this is youth taking a lead and being open and accessible. And for me, one of the most important things, chalking out new modes of governance. So this is remarkable creativity, very hopeful, and I guess I will hold the line there and carry over, hopefully, next 2 weeks, some of the events that are going on now. Thank you, Stephanie.
2: Thank you, Michael. That was a very thorough nonviolence report. We really appreciate it. We also want to thank our mother station, KWMR, for making this show possible, and to our friends at the Democracy Rising Collaborative, to our friends who help syndicate the show, including Elizabeth High, who does the transcript, and our friends over at Waging Nonviolence and Pacifica Network, and everybody that helps along the way. Thank you so much to you, all of our listeners. 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Please take care of one another.

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2: So I can't even have one stupid thing in this house.
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1: Is snarky, mean-spirited humor so prevalent that we wind up imitating it on the playground, at the dinner table, and at the office? How do we distinguish between humor and teasing that create conflict and humor and teasing that actually help us repair conflict?
4: Humor runs deep. It obviously cuts to our very core, our values. We should take time to think about it, reflect on it, and make sure that we are, in our use of humor and our appreciation of it, our best selves.
1: And what to make of the movies in which the killers seem to be tossing off the jokes.
5: But when I say that one little old mare will die, well, then everyone loses their minds.
1: Humor and teasing, today on Peace Talks Radio, the series on peacemaking and nonviolent conflict resolution. 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As with many of our encore episodes, the bulk of the conversation with our guests is still completely relevant to today. 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This is Peace Talks Radio, the series on peacemaking and nonviolent conflict resolution. We put the spotlight on peacemakers throughout history and today, whether it's the search for inner peace or learning how to resolve conflicts we have with others in our families, workplaces, communities, or between nations. We consider it here on Peace Talks Radio. I'm Paul Ingalls. One way we come up with topics for our program is just to look around for what seem like conflict areas in our own daily lives. And then we start asking questions and exploring. Now into my middle age, I've noticed a waning in my own tolerance for teasing behavior and humor that ridicules and puts down others. As I hang out with my nieces and nephews and other friends' kids, I notice a stream of teasing and zingers, followed by calls by the victim to their mom and the usual disclaimer from the other, "I was only kidding." I know teasing and put-down humor have been around almost forever. It certainly was a part of my childhood. We've all heard, and some researchers have studied and reinforced, that teasing behavior can also be a sign of affection and inclusion in a group. That's the "we only tease the ones we love" explanation. But as I look and listen to popular humor in sitcoms and movies and from stand-up comics, the put-down zingers only seem to have accelerated in recent decades. Here's a sampling.
6: "That's 2 hours ago. Where is she? I'm hungry here."
7: "Gee, Arch, all you can think about is your stomach. If Mom's so late, how come you're not worried about her?"
6: "Because there's a special providence takes care of drunks and dingbats."
8: "Down that again, Humphrey. You were a deadbeat the day my sister married you. And you still a deadbeat today."
9: "Listen, Esther, now you know good and well the day I married your sister, I was loaded."
8: "Yeah, you was loaded all right. You were so drunk you fell on the preacher."
9: "Well, I had to get drunk to look at your ugly family."
10: "Oh, my, Lilith, you look beautiful."
11: "Yeah, Lilith, you look like a million bucks."
12: "Thank you."
11: "You didn't let me finish. You look like a million bucks just stampeded across your face."
13: "I heard that joke you made up about Trudy Burke. It's really funny."
14: "Thanks, but the beauty part is it doesn't just have to be about Trudy. Works for any girl with a mustache."
15: "Well, did you know that Trudy heard it too?"
14: "Good, maybe she'll pull a comb through that thing."
16: "All right, you can have T-Bone. Stop crying."
17: "Okay, everybody, I have an announcement to make. From now on, I will be known as
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19: "But I do think it's horrible what's happened to that store. They used to give you samples all the time, and they also used to help you take your bags to the car."
2: "Now I have to take you to the car myself."
1: The by now overwhelming number of no-fault and no-consequence put-downs has left me wondering if, on playgrounds and offices and in families, many of us aren't trying to imitate these humor models, looking for that approving laugh track in our heads, without thinking about whether we might be contributing to conflict, or where the line is between benign good humor and aggression, or even verbal violence. And why does this type of humor seem to be such a surefire formula for comedy success anyway? Today on Peace Talks Radio, we'll be talking with a couple of writers and researchers who have given these topics some thought and study. Later, Dacher Keltner, professor of psychology at the University of California at Berkeley, director of the school's Greater Good Science Center, which studies the role of positive emotions in our lives. He's author of the 2009 book, Born to be Good, The Science of a Meaningful Life. But first, Paul Lewis, a professor of English at Boston College and the author of the book, Cracking Up, American Humor in a Time of Conflict. The conclusion of his book brings together some of the elements of humor that I guess have me squirming a little bit lately. Dr. Lewis juxtaposes a joke that Jay Leno told on The Tonight Show back in 2005 with some facts from a press release from the organization that obviously fueled the joke, an organization that was actually promoting an idea for reducing teasing and bullying in schools. Paul Lewis agreed to read the start of that concluding chapter to us.
4: Sure. The first one Jay Leno delivered on his January 24th show of that year, and he said this. It was a joke among many. Do you know what week this is in our public schools? I'm not making this up. This week is National No Name Calling Week. They don't want any name calling in our public schools. What stupid dork came up with this idea? And coincidentally, perhaps, on the very same day, this press release came out from a group called the No Name Calling Week Coalition. And it said, results from 2004 bullying surveys in schools indicated that students reported a significant decrease in the amount of bullying and harassment in school after taking part in the first No Name Calling Week and its activities.
1: So why did this strike you as a good way to start your conclusion chapter in this book?
4: Well, the book is about the need to think more reflectively about humor and how it operates in society and culture. And I know that for many people that idea is off-putting. They think that if you reflect on humor, you're some kind of killjoy or you're some kind of geek. But this is an example where Jay Leno, intending no harm, I'm sure, but nevertheless kind of stumbles into making fun of something which it's easy enough to make fun of, but the consequences of making that program seem ridiculous and empowering students who might actually hear this joke to resist its lessons, I think could very well prove destructive. And there is so much violence in American high schools. We lead the world in school shootings, hardly a category where we want to be ahead. So where does that joke fit into a culture where violence can erupt and where people of goodwill are trying to do something to stop it?
1: So what's important for us to understand about that? I mean, because I'm certainly sensitive to these issues, being the host of this type of radio program for one thing, but, you know, I can see how I might, like, impulsively laugh at that joke or even appreciate that it was sort of a clever joke.
4: Well, the last thing I'd want to do is try to legislate what people should find funny or in any way try to exert control about it. But there's a great deal of talk, loose talk, I think, in American culture about the benefits of humor and how humor is a kind of panacea that provides for both physical health and psychological well-being. And it makes us think in a way that is very open to any sorts of humor and any uses of humor. And then we miss the nuances. We miss the possibility that some humor uses, however delightful it is in general, some humor uses can actually be harmful, and in a number of different ways, which we might not be aware of.
1: Okay, so I guess I am coming to this realization here in my mid-50s. I'm noticing how much popular humor stems from people putting other people down, you know, whether it's in popular stand-up comedy or movies or sitcoms or political pundit shows, for that matter. And I'm wondering if teasing behavior by young people and wisecracking behavior by adults is sort of being fueled by it all, leading to more conflict and tension.
4: Well, ridicule is probably as old as human civilization. So I don't think that what we're seeing is necessarily new or radically different. And it's possible to argue that ridicule is actually a positive force in its general evolutionary function. This is Freud's great insight about humor, which is that, yes, it can express aggression. It can be a kind of force that allows you to say critical things about other people, but the alternative would be smacking the person. So if you're not smacking them, but you're putting them down, well, that's a move in the direction of civilization. Freud would have said we can't control the impulse to violence and aggression, but we can mediate how we express it. And presumably humor, in the form of put down, say, or ridicule, can allow us to make a point, provide a correction, but do it without using our fists.
1: Mm. Yeah, well, that makes me think. I sort of did a personal inventory of exposure to put-down humor in my lifetime, and there's no shortage. I mean, I reach back to Abbott and Costello and the Three Stooges, wherein there was put-down and smacking, right?
4: Ah, yes.
1: You know, you move up to the 60s, and you have vintage comedians like Don Rickles and Joan Rivers, and then scores of sitcoms. To me, it seems all situations where friends and families in these scenarios more often zing each other with put-downs for laughs than any other form of humor.
4: Mm.
1: I'm wondering how much you think that sinks in, so that as we're out in our world, in our social settings, in our work settings, in family settings, that we're expecting to hear the laugh track in our own brain reinforce our behavior.
4: Well, these are complicated issues. As far back as Aristotle, comic theorists have been noticing that comedy deals with characters who are generally inferior to the average, whereas tragedy deals with people who have a kind of stature and superiority, although they're flawed. Sitcoms are interesting because nothing really ever happens in them as a genre, as a kind of comedy. They don't change. They don't show the world in transition, whereas, say, a romantic comedy, a Shakespeare comedy, starts out with one social group and ends up with a new social arrangement. New marriages, new lives come together. But in sitcoms, you have to maintain the same static situation, the same four characters, the same four friends or eight friends. And so whatever seems to happen or change or threaten to change the group, it can't. And I think a lot of that put-down humor is directed at characters who threaten to come into the circle and really bring love or a new relationship. Why can't Jerry ever find anyone to marry in Seinfeld? It's because he's so self-absorbed, but that self-absorption allows him to remain locked in that group, that static group, which is, of course, a profitable formula that they can carry on from season to season.
1: Well, I know you're not a neuroscientist.
4: Not even close.
1: But I know you've read a lot about the impact of humor. Why is this type of humor so appealing as entertainment to the human brain?
4: Wow. Well, I don't know. In classic humor theory, nothing to do with humors and neuroscience, but Thomas Hobbes argued that people are always looking for ways to make fun of others as a way of sort of asserting their own superiority. So humor isn't the only way that we do this, right? Correcting other people's grammar would be another way that we do it. It makes us feel better. It makes us feel superior. Whether it helps us affiliate with the people who are around us or just pisses them off is another question. But the same thing is true about humor. That is to say, some humor is a way of embracing the people who are around you and saying, you know, I have affection for you. We like the same things. We laugh at the same things. Other humor is a way of saying you're an idiot. And I don't like you, and I don't want to be in your group. And I think it's when you become aware of the nuance and subtlety of what's going on in any particular situation that you can start to notice how humor is operating between people and groups.
1: When I'm with my family, watching my nieces and nephews, friends, kids, I notice siblings or playmates using humor to put down often younger or more vulnerable people in their group. Where is the behavior sourced in those examples?
4: Michael Billig has an interesting book on ridicule in which he argues that children develop their sense of humor in middle school years, and so the middle childhood years, 8 to through adolescence, and they know by then what they think is funny, but they start to develop a sense of how to use humor in interacting with other people. And what they learn from their parents, who've presumably mocked them for misbehavior, again, rather than smacking them, one would hope, is both that what it is to misbehave, but also that is the norms that need to be followed, but also the power of ridicule and mockery. So they start to do that too. And if they are tactful and adroit in the way they do it, then no one is wounded all that much. A point is made that was worth making. But if they're not tactful, then they can sort of shift over into a kind of cruelty, which is painful and which actually will have the effect of sort of distancing other people from them rather than reaching out to them.
1: I had this very interesting moment recently with my friend who's a single mom. We were picking up her 6-year-old after school. We had to walk a long ways around because a gate that was supposed to have been opened near the classroom was locked. So school lets out, and her son came out and asked, well, how'd you get through the gate? And his mom joked, oh, we climbed the fence, hopped right over. And her son said, really? You did that? He said it enough times that his mom had to admit that it was a joke.
4: Mm.
1: And then her son took her to task for what he called telling a lie. It made me wonder, you know, is this a reason not to use teasing humor with youngsters who are too young, or do you keep using

0: listener know that what's coming is a joke. And often if you don't do that in the flow of conversation, someone will say, are you kidding? And of course, if they're asking you if you're kidding, they're not with you on the joke. So there's a way in which tact allows you to mediate those challenges of interpersonal communication. But of course, we all get it wrong sometimes. I mean, the way we're talking about this in general sort of raises the prospect that someone could disagree and say, come on, you guys, just relax about this. It's just fun. It's what would life be like without it? And I actually agree with the sentiment which says, what would life be like without humor? I don't think we could exist in the world or in this universe such as it is without often taking kind of an ironic stance and seeing that it is a huge practical joke, but you can kind of laugh at it the way Melville's Ishmael does. So I get that, and it's very important. But that doesn't mean that we never need to reflect on how we're using it, how it's coming up, how it's affecting our relationships with other people, how it impacts our culture and our politics. These are all worthy of study. These are all important and actually fascinating subjects.
1: Given what you just said, I would think that you would say there is some value to joking our way to some degree of distraction in times of conflict, as long as we also carry a certain amount of awareness about how far we're going and whether we're trivializing important issues.
0: I think that's exactly right, that, you know, we have to find pleasure where we can find it in this world. And I think the great thing about humor is that it is so delightful, it is so pleasant. It's hard to imagine. It's like if you strip it from human expression, you're almost at the robot level. You know, sort of Data on Star Trek, he couldn't get the joke, you know. But that said, that doesn't mean that every way in which humor operates in the world around us is actually productive, makes for happiness, makes for well-being, or, you know, leads us to understanding and coping with the very serious and real challenges that we face.
1: Well, as we wrap up, is there something that you'd want to leave our listeners with?
0: I suppose that I would like to make people more thoughtful in their reception of humor. Not so thoughtful that they don't find things funny, but thoughtful in the fact that they think about what's funny about it. After they've enjoyed it, perhaps, after they laugh, like you with the Leno joke that we started with. It's fine to laugh at that joke. I think it's pretty funny, too. It's not the funniest joke in that monologue, but it wasn't bad. But then sort of think, well, where does this joke take us? Where is it trying to take us? Where is it leading us in terms of how seriously we're going to think about whatever is being joked about? Humor runs deep. It's one of the most important human experiences. It obviously cuts to our very core, our values, and our relationships in this world. And so we should take time to think about it, reflect on it, and make sure that we are, in our use of humor and our appreciation of it, our best selves.
1: Paul Lewis is an English professor at Boston College who teaches a course on understanding and creating humor. He helped start an academic journal on humor research and has written op-ed pieces on subjects like humor and terror, fake news satire, and disaster jokes. He's also the author of Cracking Up, American Humor in a Time of Conflict. We're going to hear more from Paul Lewis a little bit later in this program, but next, Professor Dacher Keltner, who has a more positive spin on teasing behavior, says it can really be good for us. We'll hear his take after this break. 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

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As with many of our encore episodes, the bulk of the conversation with our guests is still completely relevant to today. There may be some dated references, in this case to comedians, sitcoms, movies, and then current events of 2010. But plenty of good thought to consider from our guests. 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

0: 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We're also on Facebook. If you run a search on Peace Talks Radio, you'll find us there. I'm series producer Paul Ingalls, and today we're talking about humans' apparent fascination with put-down humor and teasing. There seems to be a fine line between humor and teasing that create conflict and humor and teasing that can repair conflict. Our next guest has looked closely at the second, more positive possibilities of humor, teasing, and laughter. Dacher Keltner, a professor of psychology at University of California at Berkeley. He's director of the school's Greater Good Science Center, which studies the role of positive emotions in our lives. And he's author of the 2009 book Born to be Good, The Science of a Meaningful Life. Dr. Keltner, welcome to Peace Talks Radio.
1: Well, it's great to be with you, Paul.
0: In your book, Born to be Good, you devote a chapter to laughter and a chapter to teasing, which is why I wanted to bring you into our discussion about put-down humor and teasing behavior. Now, your take on the tease is that it plays an important and useful role in social life. You write, quote, "Teasing, when done well, provides a platform for negotiating conflict-laden relationships." And that sounds quite different from my concern over its aggressive, hurtful nature that you, I should say, acknowledge can be a part of the tease as well. But tell me more about teasing actually solving problems of intimate life.
1: Well, as a complex mammal, like the human, has all these different kinds of relationships, and we have to negotiate the terms of those relationships. We fold into social hierarchies very routinely. We fall in love. We negotiate the complexities of love. We try to teach our children how to be moral agents and entities. And what we've started to discover in our laboratory studies of teasing is that teasing is this very lighthearted, playful, when done correctly, manner in which we negotiate these terms of complicated relationships. So just to give a little bit of concrete touch to that statement, you know, take the case of hierarchies, right? We fold into social hierarchies in almost every context, and a lot of species rely on direct confrontation to negotiate hierarchies. Who's the bigger alpha female or male? As you move up the mammalian hierarchy, if you will, what you find is they start to use really symbolic, playful, indirect ways of signaling status, right? Like particular kinds of vocalizations or calls or displays. And that's really what teasing is in humans. One of the things we do is we sort out our position in a social hierarchy.
0: Well, you do make a distinction between bullying and what you call the artful tease by pointing to four lessons learned from playgrounds and offices and maybe your research as well.
1: Yeah.
0: You say the first lesson is the nature of the provocation. What do you mean by that?
1: Well, you know, Paul, this was one of the central questions in our work. And, you know, there's so much concern about bullying right now in our society. And I'm happy to report, thanks to anti-bullying campaigns in schools, bullying is actually down in U.S. schools right now. But how do we differentiate the tease from a form of bullying or sexual harassment in the workplace? And that really was the central motivating question of our research. And what we did is broke it down into a few different ways or distinctions. One is teases have this slightly aggressive, what we call provocation. It's a way of provoking somebody. It can be a noogie or a shoulder punch or a comment or a nickname or something like that. And what we found is that really hostile forms of teasing, which start to feel to the recipient like bullying, the provocation is more personal, it's more aggressive, it's a punch to the stomach rather than a playful nudge to the shoulder. And that is really a clear way of differentiating teasing from bullying. And then, Paul, the other part is the other piece of the tease, and this is where teasing gets very playful and creative and friendly and what we call artistic or artful. And that's these amazing, brief, subtle linguistic acts that we call the off-record markers. Little linguistic acts that say, hey, you know, I just provoked you a bit, but I don't mean it. Or maybe I mean the opposite. Or I'm not being entirely serious here. So we shift our tone of voice. We exaggerate. We use metaphors or funny words, right, to make these provocative comments. And what you find in bullying is there are no off-record markers. There's no play to a bully's tease, whereas the teasing amongst friends is full of these kind of playful devices.
0: Yeah, we talked before we went on the air how you and I both share a love of basketball, so I'll share a story myself, is that I play with these older fellows, age-appropriate opponents, a couple times a week, and there is good-natured put-down humor and teasing, like coming off the court where a buddy of mine will point to the one embarrassing play that I had in an otherwise good game, and why aren't we saying something about all the other stuff,
1: Right.
0: What's going on here?
1: Well, yeah, and we have to ask the question that you're asking, Paul, which is, why not just compliment, or why not express gratitude? And I think that teasing doesn't preclude that, and we need more of that. But I think what we know about teasing, and it may relate to the developmental nature of your question, is that teasing is this way in which we sort out complex and conflictual circumstances. And it really peaks. It's very frequent in the adolescent years, for example, when people are sorting out their romantic dynamics. It's very intense in work settings where there's a lot of competition. And it's used to sort out more cooperative arrangements. And so maybe what you're observing in your own life, Paul, is as you move into less competitive types of basketball and a more grateful period of life, you don't need to tease. But what we do know is teasing is good in helping members of young social groups find their place. It's good in family dynamics when parents have to deal with adolescent kids. It's good in romantic contexts early in life.
0: Yeah, I want to ask you more about that later. Yeah. In doing research for this program, doing some web searches, I was looking at some articles from, I guess you would call them business coaches, people who go into workplaces and help with organizational communication and that sort of thing. And one gentleman was sort of alarmed at the amount of teasing and use of put-down humor in the office place.
1: Yeah.
0: Where do the lines get muddy in those environments, and what can people who are in them maybe do to work their heart around these issues?
1: Yeah, I speak a lot to, organizations and executives and the like, and you're absolutely right. It is this very complicated language that people have to negotiate, and a set of social rules that people have to negotiate. And you'll have, for example, I remember a female executive talking to me about how she worked in the stock market on a trading floor, and there the humor and the put downs were shark-like and just devastating, and she could never quite adjust to that. And so I think the first thing that we have to remind ourselves of is that this science of teasing really clarifies what the boundaries are between the playful, affectionate tease that says, I am a colleague of yours, right? It's playful. It has those off-record markers. It's done in the right context, around the right kind of people, versus an act that's more aggressive in intention, where we don't have the off-record playfulness that we've talked about. So I think this science is useful in really clarifying the kinds of teasing that promote goodwill in organizations and the kinds that don't. The second thing I think we really learn, not only from teasing, but any kind of social behavior. I do a lot of research on touch, and it's the same thing, is that we all have different styles, right? We all have different levels of comfort. And again, this science, and when I talk to people in organizations, they'll know, like, oh, I see. I am too direct in my teasing, and I can soften it through these techniques I've described. Whereas other people, maybe they're not the kind of person you'd want to negotiate something with a tease, and are better at the earnest dialogue.
0: Yeah, and then the issue of touch becomes very tricky in office place or
1: absolutely
0: school situations.
1: Absolutely. But I always, and it's funny, I work, although I'm interested in a lot of pro-social emotions like compassion and gratitude and reverence, I work in these two provocative areas of teasing and touch. And I really take a lesson from the literature on, controversial speech, which is we do have to allow certain freedom of expression. It's really part of the DNA of this culture. And the more sophisticated the analysis of the act of communication, be it teasing or touch, the better we're able to really allow a lot of freedom of expression, really clearly define what is the bullying episode and prevent that as school campaigns are doing. So I take heart in that.
0: Well, I mentioned four lessons, and you touched on the nature of the provocation and the off-record markers, and I think we've just been talking about understanding social context as maybe the third one. And I think you also hinted earlier that teasing gets better with age. How so?
1: Thank goodness. You know, and we all remember, you know, regrettably, many of our memories of teasing are of that devastating, you know, tease when we were 8 or 9. Well, here's what happens, and it's really quite interesting, and we've studied this, which is that as children develop, at around age 10 or 11, cognitively, they develop this capacity to understand contradictory statements as being both possible, right? And that is the very heart of irony and teasing, which is I say one thing, but I actually mean the opposite, or the opposite is possible.
0: If what you describe here is something of a playbook for the artful, non-destructive, socially enlarging tease, where are our playmates or office mates or family members expected to go to pick up this pro-social rule book or these subtleties that you're talking about?
1: Wow. Well,
0: besides your book, I mean.
1: Well, you know, you get it in so many different places. And it really, you know, when you, as I did for Born to Be Good, when I did this deep cultural history of teasing and satire, you learn the effective tease from Shakespeare. And most of his comedies have, like Much Ado About Nothing, which I profile in the book, have just genius acts of teasing that bring about pro-social ends. You learn teasing, ironically, in the study of politeness. And there are linguists who have studied the subtle ways in which we give respect and give deference and honor to other people through language, through specific, more formal forms, through hesitations and little linguistic acts, and we employ those in teasing. So ironically, when we learn the tools of politeness from our parents or friends, we become better at teasing. So there are many ways to learn how to tease.
0: Yeah, but realistically, isn't a louder voice, and I've been citing them in this program, coming from media and popular culture and South Park and 2 and a Half Men and The Simpsons, you know, modeling destructive teasing for laughs and maybe steering too many of us down this insensitive teasing path.
1: I agree. I completely agree. I think the, you know, regrettably, the trends in media exposure are toward, you know, this arms race of more coarse language, the preference for more direct communications rather than indirect and more polite communications. And also the shortening of communication, right, which takes out all the nuances that allow us to be polite and to be playful, suggest we may be in trouble in terms of the coarsening of language.
0: Well, you have two young daughters, right?
1: Yeah.
0: How old are they now?
1: 12 and 10.
0: All right, 12 and 10. So you're right in the middle of this.
1: I am.
0: Of this all. So how do you balance as a parent then the exposure to coarse media?
1: Yeah.
0: What are you doing?
1: Well, I believe that texting and the internet are almost analogous to the previous generation's worry about drugs. I mean, this is the addiction of this generation. And I see it in my kids, and I worry about it. And so I draw upon these different literatures of play and teasing and politeness and effective communication to try to bring into very sharp focus where things are done in a pro-social way, right? What's a very playful comment or a nice use of the voice? When do they really become too aggressive, when a tease is hurtful, and why? And to really use the abundance of this media as a lesson. My girls tease and play a lot, and they cross boundaries, right? They will poke me too hard when we're playfully wrestling. They will tease me a little too insistently about my midsection, right? And I have to, you know, like, look, you know, middle-aged man like me can take offense at that. Watch out, you know. So there are many instances in which, in teasing, when you go too far, with me, with my daughters, we learn about when we harm and how not to harm.
0: Do they seem to get it?
1: Yeah, I think they do. But they make their mistakes, too.
0: Dacher Keltner is our guest from UC Berkeley. He's written the book Born to Be Good. And I've mentioned a couple of times that part of the genesis for this program has been an acknowledgement of my own sort of changing attitudes about teasing and put down humor. And Dr. Keltner, I would say that I've been developing new friendships and relationships of late and consciously trying to avoid what you term in your book, teasing insults that mark partners' quirks and foibles. You say that studies show couples who tease are actually happier and enjoy a better long-term prognosis. Am I sort of missing the boat a little bit if I'm putting the damper on my teasing?
1: Not at all. I mean, you know, I think that one basic mode of relationships is, you know, what comes out of all the great ethical traditions and spiritual traditions of reverence and respect and compassion. And in that mode, you don't need to tease, right? You just appreciate, you honor, and you express respect and reverence for the people you're close to. And teasing, what I argue is that when you get into the more competitive mode where there's a conflict of interest, which can quickly escalate when you think about all kinds of different situations, like the amounts of aggression and anger that we observe in American marriages or on the playground. And teasing is really one of our best tools for that mode. It really transforms conflicts to more indirect, playful ways to handle our differences. So I think they're complementary ways to have healthy relationships.
0: Dacher Keltner is professor of psychology at UC Berkeley and director of the school's Greater Good Science Center. He's author of the 2009 book Born to Be Good, The Science of a Meaningful Life. We'll have a little more from Dr. Keltner later, and next we'll go back to Boston College professor Paul Lewis for his take on the positive spin on teasing of researchers like Dacher Keltner. Plus, we'll explore that edgy mix of humor with violence on TV and in the movies. When we come back, this is Peace Talks Radio.

0: 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As with many of our encore episodes, the bulk of the conversation with our guests is still completely relevant to today. 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You're listening to Peace Talks Radio, the series on peacemaking and nonviolent conflict resolution. I'm Paul Ingalls, and today we're exploring humor and teasing, trying to get a handle on understanding when and why it goes wrong and leads to conflict, and when it actually helps us manage conflict better. As we've been listening to UC Berkeley Professor Dacher Keltner, we've been hearing more about his take that teasing, when done well, as he says, can really help nurture our working and playing and intimate relationships. I asked our first guest, Paul Lewis, the Boston College English professor, who's written extensively on humor, for his reaction to the type of research Dr. Keltner and others have done on the positive possibilities of humor and nicknaming and teasing.
1: Tact is the key variable. Mm-hmm. It's not that humor is intrinsically beneficial or that it provides for bonding and friendship, or that it's the opposite, repelling. It's a question of how you're dealing with other people. So I can imagine nicknames that establish bonds and are really pleasant, and I can imagine nicknames that really irritate people and push them away. And I can imagine a playful kind of game. Remember that game that probably you played as a kid where you took someone's name and you sort of rhymed it with banana?
0: Mm-hmm.
1: Right? So I could imagine everyone enjoying that, and I could imagine someone not enjoying it because of the way it was done. So it's a matter of tone, it's a matter of content, and it's a matter of your connection. Like, I think that everything from the schoolyard situation you're talking about to the Danish cartoon controversy has to do with, are the people you're joking about already part of your group? If they are, then presumably there's a lot of acceptance, and people will put up with things and even enjoy them. But if they're not already part of your group, don't tell me that you're doing it as a way of making them part of the group, because mocking people is not a good way to invite them into your group.
0: Well, remind our listeners what the Danish cartoon story was about.
1: Was, from my point of view, it was the greatest humor scandal and fiasco in human history, at least as far as one knows about it. But it took place back in 2005, and it involved the publication of some cartoons in a Danish newspaper that depicted images of the Prophet Muhammad, and that caused a great uproar across the Muslim world.
0: Paul, in your 2006 book, Cracking Up, you write about the merging of humor and violence in horror movies and action movies. You write, as a bit of a skeptic, I'd say, about the so-called humor movement that preaches the healing power of laughter. And you write about the occasional flare-ups about whether humor is or should be politically correct, and then you do write a chapter about political humor. Now, throughout, you acknowledge that most humor is beneficial or benign, but you write more, I'd say, warning of the harm other jokes and comic turns can do. What are some other examples that most alarm you that you'd like us to think about?
1: Well, I'm particularly concerned about the use of humor in advertising and in political argument. And I'm concerned about it because I feel as though it functions often in a fallacious way, that to have a cartoon character representing something like tobacco to children seems like a really bad idea to me. And in political campaigns, we often think, well, we want, say, a president who has a sense of humor. But does that apply to any use of humor? And how well can we judge a candidate on the basis of the kind of canned jokes he or she might use in a debate? Often when candidates are most troubled by some accusation or charge about their past behavior or current thinking, they'll try to come up with a self-effacing joke that minimizes its impact. But shouldn't we really take the problem more seriously than that? Should we go along with it? So I think there's a kind of skepticism that one should bring to political uses of humor, not because satire and political comedy aren't actually delightful. They often are, and we need it. But sometimes humor can be used to mislead us, to misdirect us in a fallacious way. And my key example of that in the book is Rush Limbaugh, because I feel as though he has used satire, and especially ridicule, not only directed at individual people, but to attack important causes and problems, trying to turn them and successfully turning them into trivial matters that are worthy of being dismissed in snarky laughter. So, for example, his approach to environmentalists or feminists or global climate change, you know, which is the facing, is an enormous problem facing us, has been to laugh it away and to ridicule environmentalists who take it seriously. From my point of view, that's an abuse of satire. That's an abuse of ridicule. And when you see comics on the left or political commentators on the left also using satire and ridicule, they can go too far also. But show me what it is they're making fun of. If they're making fun of corruption in government, if they're making fun of stupid decisions, then that's a use of ridicule and satire, which I think, you know, is worthy and noble and important.
0: Mm. Have you ever studied or read about explicit ways that humor can be a useful tool in resolving conflict? You kind of alluded to it there in a couple of examples, but have you read more about that?
1: Well, I think that the idea that humor could bridge gaps is probably valid, and, you know, often would form a sort of way of relaxing and operate as a social lubricant between people who might otherwise be tense about it. So the idea that you could move into a comic frame in a difficult situation or to reduce tension seems, you know, sort of like an obviously good idea. But it's difficult because if there is tension and there are disagreements, then there might be a need for a serious discussion too, and humor can be a way of avoiding serious discussion. So lots of relationships founder on not getting the right balance between let's really deal with our problems and let's laugh about them, let's joke them off. So I think, again, it's a matter of tact.
0: Another element about contemporary humor that I've often wondered about is what you cover extensively in the first chapter of your book, Cracking Up, and that's the intersection of humor and violence in popular movies. You zoom in on the Freddy Krueger character in the Nightmare on Elm Street horror series, who tosses off one-liners as he offs his victims. I have a friend who loves the film Pulp Fiction for its blend of engaging characters, using humor while committing acts of brutal violence.
2: Oh, I'm sorry. Did I break your concentration? I didn't mean to do that. Please. Continue. You were saying something about best intentions. What's the matter? Oh, you were finished. Oh, well, allow me to retort. What does Marcellus Wallace look like?
3: What?
2: What country are you from?
3: What?
2: What ain't no country I ever heard of? They speak English and what?
0: Pulp Fiction. And I know it's considered a classic. I still cannot get myself to watch this movie, because I know that I personally just squirm when I see humor and violence come together. One that I did see, you write about the first Batman featuring Jack Nicholson as the Joker before the late Heath Ledger's more recent Joker portrayal in the films. I did watch that one in the theater, and it was totally uncomfortable with the audiences laughing with the Joker character.
1: Yeah.
4: You know, I don't want there to be any hard feelings between us, Harvey. When you and
2: Rachel
4: were being abducted, I was sitting in Gordon's cage. Now, I didn't read those charges.
5: Your man, your plan.
4: Do I really look like a guy with a plan? You know what I am? I'm a dog chasing cars. I wouldn't know what to do with one if I caught it. You know, I just do. Things.
0: Can you summarize what sized mark you think these portrayals leave on our consciousness or our society?
1: Well, I wouldn't want to fall too deeply into the position of being sort of like an academic who criticizes popular culture, because I understand very well from Andrew Ross's work. He has a great book called No Respect: Intellectuals in Popular Culture. So I'd like to avoid that pitfall, but I do think it's interesting that in the 80s and the 90s, the figure of the killing Joker, like Freddy Krueger, became conventional in American horror films and in other kinds of horror. That, for example, the Joker, who had never told jokes in the 40s and the 50s and the 60s, when he got to the 80s after the Nightmare on Elm Street movies, he became this kind of killing Joker who laughed at people and joked about them while he was killing them. And you see that in both of those movies, but also in important comic books that were written before those movies came out, one called The Killing Joke. So why did that become popular at that time? I speculate about this. I construct a kind of lengthy argument about it, and I think it is all speculation, but I do think that a culture that faces the notion of a material apocalypse, nuclear threats, environmental threats, the growing awareness of climate change and the possibility of sort of human Armageddons and disasters of every kind, asteroids racing towards the planet, toxins building up in the environment, it creates this sort of sense that the human race is doomed. And I think a lot of this enjoyment of humor directed at sympathetic human figures, the teenagers in the Freddy movies, they're not really bad kids, but teenagers like to go and laugh at them. I think maybe there's a case to be made that that laughter allows us to step back from humanity and to say, well, yeah, they're doomed, they're getting killed left and right, but we are in this other position. We are in the position of people who are watching them and laughing at them. So you kind of detach from humanity, and I see it as a part of a sort of shift towards transhuman consciousness, which comes up in this response to these popular figures and maybe accounts for some of their popularity.
0: Boston College professor Paul Lewis, author of Cracking Up, American Humor in a Time of Conflict. Let me go back for a moment to my conversation with Dacher Keltner, the UC Berkeley professor and researcher, whose 2009 book, Born to be Good, includes a chapter on laughter. Like his take on teasing behavior, Dr. Keltner prefers to focus on the upside of laughter, and so as not to seem too ponderous about humor and to reinforce the fact that we actually like laughter here at Peace Talks Radio, we'll finish with his more upbeat conclusion on the impact of laughter on our lives. But I did ask him if, in general, he also noticed the persistence and even gradual uptick in the amount of put-down and mean-spirited comedy in our popular media in recent years.
6: You know, I think you're right. I think comedy nowadays, I don't know enough about the evolution of comedy, has moved toward those forms of humor that are more mean-spirited and derogatory.
0: Mm-hmm.
6: It's just part of our cultural development.
0: In this chapter, you kind of build a case for some new theories on laughter, and you start with what you say has been the consensus on the structure of humorous acts.
6: Yeah.
0: I found that interesting because I never thought, frankly, about laughter as a buildup of conflict and tension, then a resolution. It's kind of a mini conflict resolution moment in itself, isn't it? At least in that construct.
6: It is. It definitely originates in moments of tension or conflict. Classic theory of humor is you have these, you have one belief and you challenge it and you set up this tension, right, or a contradiction. And then the punchline comes in and resolves the tension and then you laugh. But it turns out, you know, with that kind of analysis, when people study when people really laugh, only about 20% of our laughs are in moments of humor. And we do all these different laughs that psychologists have been interested in, you know, when we're nervous or when we're about to say something that's a little bit tense, or when we're sort of introducing ourselves to somebody else. So we really had to understand in a broader sense what underlies those varieties of laughs. And what I've come to the conclusion is that through these kinds of analyses is that really laughter in its basic form, in all its different manifestations, is a way to say, right now, I'm not being serious, right? And that's a very important device to have in social relationships.
0: You also write in this chapter that laughter builds vital cooperation bonds.
6: Yeah.
0: In groups.
6: Yeah. Studies find that, you know, when you hear someone laugh, it's almost like eating a piece of chocolate when it's a pleasing laugh. It's just inherently pleasing. It activates certain parts of the brain that are about social pleasure. A second reason why laughter builds cooperation is that it is just massively contagious, you know, and that's why we have laughter tracks in television shows and so forth. And when I hear someone laughing in a situation, I kind of chuckle myself, and that alters my own emotional profile in ways that enable cooperation. So there are a lot of good reasons why laughter is one of our best tools of cooperation.
0: You also write, and I think I'm remembering correctly, that maybe Milton Berle was the inspiration for this thought, that laughter is a 2 to 3 second vacation.
6: Yeah.
0: That it's a vacation from encumbrances, burdens, and gravity of the world of literal truths and sincere commitments.
6: Yeah.
0: So are we saying that, I don't know, in the case of put-down humor, is it acceptable because we're taking a short break from better manners or kindness or the kinds of sincere commitments we're told make up a caring society?
6: I think that's a fair analysis of put-down humor. And I think Milton Berle got it right, which is he said, you know, laughter is a vacation. And what we're doing when we laugh is we're saying, right now you and I can share a non-serious moment. So let me give you an empirical example. Several studies have found, you know, when we bring romantic couples into the lab, and God knows they have a lot to negotiate, and there's a good deal of conflict, and, you know, sometimes 6, 10, 15 hours a week of conflict. Several different labs have found that when couples laugh, even if they're talking about really serious stuff, and they share that moment of laughter, they calm down physiologically, they're better able to reach an agreement on the issue they're discussing, and they like each other more. So it's a little break from the seriousness of life.
0: And although it's a little off today's specific topic, did you bring your book in?
6: I did.
0: It's the last paragraph of your laughter chapter. And I'm wondering if you could read that last paragraph.
6: Okay, so laughter may just be the first step to nirvana. When people laugh, they're enjoying a vacation from the conflicts of social living. They're exhaling, blowing out, and their bodies are moving toward a peaceful state, incapable of fight or flight. People see their lives from a different point of view with new perspective and detachment. Their laughter spreads to others in milliseconds through the firing of networks of mirror neurons. In shared laughter, people touch, they make eye contact, their breathing and muscle actions are in sync. They enjoy the realm of intimate play. Conflicts are softened and often resolved. Hierarchies negotiated, attraction and intimacy are created. What was once conflict, tension, and frustration fades away. People move closer to one another in peaceful ways.
0: Dacher Keltner is professor of psychology at UC Berkeley, director of the school's Greater Good Science Center, which studies the role of positive emotions in our lives. He's author of the 2009 book, Born to be Good, The Science of a Meaningful Life. And he was reading the end of his chapter on laughter in that book, which reminds us that most laughter pulls us together toward peace, even while he and others offer up a caution flag about uses of humor that might be pulling us apart. The preceding program was an encore episode in our series, originally produced in 2010. But we hope you found there was plenty of good thought to consider from our guests. If you visit this episode on our website, peacetalksradio.com, there may be some now inactive links, but many that will still take you someplace to get more information on our guests and their work and other relevant resources. 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Nola Daves Moses is Executive Director of Good Radio Shows Incorporated. 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Ali Adelman composed and performs our theme music. Ladora Silla manages social media. 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
2: In this episode, we reconvene and talk about our first set of guests, how we are feeling so far with this project, and things that we have learned along the way. Welcome to our sixth episode and our second group episode.
3: And before we go more in depth with the conversation today, we just want to thank all of our guests for making the time and being open and talking about themselves. We also want to thank all of you for tuning in and for the engagement, whether it's on our social media, the text, or in person. It's been wonderful to receive all your feedback. And with that, I want to just pitch it to everybody else and see how we've all felt moving along with all the ALMA podcast recording.
4: Yeah, so at this point, we've all recorded an episode with somebody. And so we wanted to talk a little bit about that process, doing it for the first time individually, how we felt. And just on social media, again, Rigo mentioned it, but thank you all for the engagement on there. It's been really great to see your comments and you signing up on our stories. That has been really fun to see. So how have you guys felt?
2: I was really nervous. I think I'm just a person that works myself up before something. I just get a lot of anxiety and nerves. But when I was here with Nancy, it felt like a girl conversation, and it was really nice. I think we connected with each other. It just felt very natural and welcoming, and although Jim was in the room with us, it felt really intimate, and I really appreciate Nancy coming on and just giving me that grace, as that was my first time I've ever hosted an episode or an interview with someone in that way.
4: Yeah, your episode was one of my favorites. I was listening to it last night, and I was crying, because I think just the conversation that you both were having was just woman to woman, like talking about, I related to everything that you both were saying, and just being like a first generation college student, but also a sister, like an older sister. And I've seen Nancy and I met her siblings, so it was nice for her to expand on all of that. But that episode was so great.
2: Thank you.
1: I also was pretty nervous, so nervous that I voluntold Jose last minute to help me. In my head, I had told him like 2 weeks before, but that was just in my head. I had to break it to him about 10 minutes before we had to do the podcast, and he carried. Maria as well. I see her every other week, and it was still very intimidating to have that conversation. I think that brought up a good point. I'm thinking about it now. That was like the first time I formally did interview someone. And yeah, it's a little bit different than like just having a conversation. It's like you're just in this room with headphones on, and whether it's scripted or not, it's still just a little bit awkward at first, but it's been really fun. Needless to say, I can't even walk in the cities now getting recognized and, you know, just getting like paparazzi everywhere.
4: They were outside the studio today.
1: Yeah, man, it took me like 10 minutes to get in here signing autographs and whatnot. Just kidding. Just kidding.
3: Yeah, he's got a whole TMZ story right now.
1: Yeah, they're hearing us right now through the door.
3: It's a scandal.
1: It's crazy. It's worse than the data centers. Yeah, I think they're having a city council meeting right now as we speak on me.
2: A special session.
1: Close doors. But yeah, I really enjoyed it. I'm looking forward to having another conversation with our next guest. And it's also been really fun hearing everybody else's podcast. It's bringing the nerves down, so...
4: Yeah. I'm interested to know how the dynamic changed from like seeing Maria in citizenship classes to like having to interview her. How was that different?
1: Again, like in my head, and I had talked to Jose about this before, I was like, oh, this is going to be so fun. We're going to get into that. I don't need a script. I don't need nothing. We're just going to chit chat. We're going to kick it. And no, it wasn't like that. I definitely got my chewed out by Jose afterwards because of a little bit how unprepared I was, but it definitely worked. I'm ready here again, but it changed a lot. It taught me a lot, as Maria always does. The dynamic was like, oh, I completely don't know this person anymore, and now I need to know everything about you, but I don't know how to have a conversation anymore. And thank God she's very skillful in that. It was really fun. Things that, even though I see her all the time and we talked on a personal level, I didn't know. So very admired by that.
4: What about you, Rigo?
3: Yeah, so real quick before I talk about my episode with John, I did get some feedback this morning. Just from, his name is Ben Hoover from Foglight Media. I don't know if you've all met him. He's done the Homeless in Modesto documentary. Mm-hmm. He did the most recent one. I think he was involved with the first one, but I don't know if he produced it or not. But just shout out to him. But he sent me an email this morning saying that he found out about the podcast and he was excited to listen to it. And then 30 minutes later, he sends me another email and he says, one that he really likes it. And he says, so far it reminds me of Latino USA, but with local and historical focus.
4: That's such a compliment. That's so cool. Yeah. Right?
3: It was real nice. And I know that when we started too, that was like also a big focus is like one, obviously local, but then like a historical focus to it and not just interviewing people for the sake of interviewing people. So that was just want to make a quick shout out there. But as far as the episode with John, really easy first interview. He's just got that energy. I remember I sent him a text message asking if he'd want to participate. And then like the next day he gives me a call. And as soon as I pick up, I just like my normal, just like, hey, hello. And then he just goes, bro. And I was like, I guess that's a yes. And he's like, of course. Yeah. And he was like just yelling and really excited about it. And for those of you that know John, like that's just him. That's just him. And obviously you heard a little bit of it in the episode. But yeah, just like someone with that energy. And I've known him for over a year at this point through LLI. And yeah, he's just a really easy guy to talk to. But it was like I did have to recenter myself and be like, I know you just want to talk to John, but like you got to also interview John. So like take a step back, go back to your questions.
2: Yeah.
3: So a good first go around, and I'd love to interview John again because there was definitely a lot of stuff that we didn't even get a chance to touch on. But yeah, just looking forward to the future interviews, and I think hopefully eventually working out some of the jitters that I feel with it all.
4: Yeah. I think for me, same, like I've known Omero since I was 14 years old, and it was so funny that he said that in the episode. But I was just like, Andrea said it in the last episode, I don't want to call myself a perfectionist, but I just wanted to do it so well for the first time. But I think that I just need to not put so much pressure on it. And I feel like I overprepared for sure. And I think that I did sound a little scripty because I just had the whole outline. And so I think maybe working on that skill, just putting in more conversation, like chit-chatting and doing all of that. But I feel like Omero was such a good first guest for me because he's just such a talker and he was so easy and he's just so down to earth. And I do want to give a shout out to my friends and my family because I feel like they're so on top of things and they always text me. But specifically our friend and my best friend Sam from LA, she literally is listening to the episode and she's texting me as she's listening, like, oh my God, like John gives such Theo vibes. Oh my God, I can't believe Omero knows you since you were 14. Just Maria's such a baddie, like stuff like that. So shout out to her because she's consistent with the episodes. And it has been so nice to talk about and I think showcase people that we know are cool and incredible to other people that we know in our life. And I've always said this, I feel like we look up to influencers in this digital age of we're on our, not us specifically, but just people in general, the public is listening to what influencers want and what's going on with their lives. But I think it's so much more cool to have people in your lives that you know and to really learn from them and learn from what they're going through. I can't believe John's house down payment was 2K. And then I saw him in person. I was like, 2K. And he was like, well, it was actually 1K. I'm like, that's so crazy to think about. And
3: John's like, I said 2K to be relatable.
4: I'm just like, also not 2K. Relatable whatsoever. 2K wasn't even relatable at all. Come on. But just stuff like that. So I really enjoyed it. And I really enjoyed like just talking to people. And I went to the Latino Leadership Initiative graduation of the recent cohort this past weekend. And just people talking about it in person was super cool. Maria did tell me that she gets really shy when people talk about her episode, but and I did feel that a little bit at the graduation, but I was just so excited that people are tuned in and are listening and they can relate to our guests and that they enjoyed the show so far.
3: I think that's really big is we always, us growing up, kids coming up now, we always want to look for our idols or people who we want to grow up and take from and learn from. And there's always I know when I was a kid back in 08, it was Obama. And me being a kid was like, there's a person of color and our first president of color and all that stuff. And you grow up and you kind of take from them. And it's like, it's great that we have these role models like at the national level, but also we have some really great people locally that we should also be taking from, that we should be highlighting, that people should be listening, or kids or grown professionals, young professionals should be looking up to and learning from. Like you said with Maria, they're a little shy and they're not going to put themselves out there in that way.
4: Yeah.
3: And they need to be showcased. And so I'm really glad that we're giving them a platform, giving them a space, and hopefully getting them a little bit out of their comfort zone so that they can share those stories.
2: And I think one thing that I really appreciate is that we're bringing in individuals that are going through different stages of their leadership journey and just life and career. And from Maria to Omeno to John to Nancy, they're all in different parts of their lives, and being able to really draw wisdom from that, I think, is so important. Nancy's technically younger than me, but she's someone that I would consider a really big inspiration and someone that I would look up to. I admire so many of her qualities, and to be able to have a conversation with someone is really valuable.
3: Any other feedback you've all been getting about the episodes? I know we know Eddie's over here with TMZ on him all the time.
1: It's can't crazy.
3: Even,
1: my
3: can't even go
1: movie.
3: Get a bite to eat without them coming up and asking him what he thinks about data centers.
1: Man, now before we get into that, I'm thinking, like, I'm visualizing in my head and hearing all you guys say these things about our guests, and it's like my parents always were very, wouldn't say careful, but selective of who they brought to the house. And it was always like anybody, regardless of their age, their accomplishments or anything, everybody that walked in through that door of at least my home was an idol, was a role model, whether it was a baby, my cousin's baby, or my Theo I've never seen, I'll probably never see again. It was always somebody that they were careful about selecting. So, like, that's what's going on. We're bringing in people that we're proud to showcase. It's like, hey, mom and dad, meet my friend. They're cool. You know? So, like, that's a really good feeling. That's the feeling that I got. Jose and I have been friends for a while. So, like, we talk to our friends about the podcast, and it's been really fun to just hear. This is like a new journey for all of us, and it's a different, at least for me, I didn't think I'd be doing something like this. So it's really fun to just hear everybody being supportive. I haven't gotten any bad feedback, crossing my fingers. Celebrity world is crazy. I just tune out all the haters.
2: Yeah, cancel culture.
1: Yeah, so
4: cancel culture is not gonna get you.
1: nah. So yeah, it's been really fun.
4: I agree. I haven't had any bad feedback at all. No one has said anything bad, but I think that I am for sure my worst critic. Like, I texted Jose when my episode was airing, and I was like, oh my god, I'd say after every sentence. So just stuff like that, I feel like people haven't come up to me and given me any negative feedback, but I for sure, there's things that I wrote on for myself that I'm like, okay, yeah, these are the things that I need to get better on, and we're only gonna get better from here. That's just realistically, like, we're just going to become better, and I'm excited for that. I'm excited to go on this journey with you all and just continue to really hone in on our skills.
2: I think some feedback I've gotten is just they wish our episodes were a bit longer. Oh, I think we're starting to incorporate that a little bit. Thank you, Jose, for doing a phenomenal job. We really do want to give you more content and conversation to listen to, and I think more like group episodes. So here we are together. I'm sure some of our listeners will be really excited to hear all of our voices together.
4: Yeah, we're working on some things. Se vienen cositas type of vibe.
1: Yeah, I saying that we're our own worst critic. Jose really chewed me out after the episode with Maria. I felt embarrassed. He's also a perfectionist, but in the best way possible. And I think he didn't talk to me for a week, and then when I saw him, it was game over. So, yeah, getting better, and hopefully we can bring Maria back and can make my boy
2: everyone
1: over there proud.
2: Jose is nodding in the background. Yeah,
1: he was big mad at me. He did not like my chill vibes. They didn't work out, but for the better. I really appreciated his feedback and definitely listened. So we'll see. Things coming. I'm glad he didn't take the cinto off and give it to me, although we don't promote that, but yeah.
4: We'll see in your second episode.
1: Oh, the pressure's on.
4: Yeah.
1: Shout out to all my fans. It's coming up. All right, so can we talk about data centers now? For real.
4: Yes. Yeah, and this episode we wanted to touch up a little bit about just like having more of a free flow conversation with each other around what's going on in Modesto and the Central Valley, what's happening, what projects are we working on. And one of the big things that has been coming up in conversations a lot is that a data center in Modesto, question mark? How do we feel about that?
1: Bruh.
4: I would say Rigo should start us off.
1: Yes, please,
4: because he attended the city council meeting.
3: Yeah, so I think also prefacing before we get into this a little bit more, this is all just our opinions too.
1: Disclaimer.
3: Disclaimer. It's our individual opinions based off whatever we've, a little bit of a, whatever varying degrees of research we've all done on this. And then just, again, because it is just something that happened at the time of recording, literally last night. So it's just very fresh in our minds. So we're going to be sharing about that, but definitely is not something where we are like trying to promote any specific type of opinion on it. But yeah, so last night, city council, there was a group that went out and protested out in 5 points and then marched down.
1: Way.
3: Yep. It was a big group of people that did.
1: Protesting the data center?
3: Protesting the data centers. They also mentioned a lot of it was also flock cameras too, but there was a big group over there. And so they were over there protesting. I think they started sometime around 4:30, 4 o'clock. And then shortly before the city council meeting, they marched over to 1010 10th Street, which is my favorite address. And then went in and sat in during the city council meeting to make public comments. And I got there a little early because I ended up driving over there after work, and it was packed.

0: Like, definitely, people were being very cordial when the first items that were being brought up came and went. So that everybody's just kind of there quiet. You would just hear a cough here, a little sniff there. But definitely, once public comment got opened up, Mayor Zwolland did have preface, and she did say give some information, and then also ask for some civility. So, just prefacing, just touching on what she said, is that currently data centers are not allowed within our county, and there's no current motion to revisit that and then change it so that they can be allowed. And that's just part of the city code.
1: Question. Did they say city or county?
0: I'm going off the top of my mind, so
1: Oh,
0: I want to say city, but it might be county. But they did say within city limits, so I'm pretty sure it was
1: okay.
0: city. And they said if there was a push or a decision to bring a data center into Modesto, it would require them to amend that. So it'd be a whole nother process, a whole bunch of hearings, this and that. So it wasn't like from one day to the next, just behind our backs, there's a 200-acre data center just set up, right?
1: Yeah.
0: And that was what they were trying to say. But at the same time, once public comments started being was open and people were sharing their ideas and their views, their view was that's not enough. Like, saying that they're not allowed right now is not saying that they never will be. And that's why most people were asking for a moratorium and pretty much saying, which would require the same type of adjustment to our code to say we're going to change it to where we can have one, to then also change it to where we will never have one. So that's what most of the people that were pushing for. I'll pass it off to the others because I know everybody else kind of listening to it or saw it as it was happening live. So we'll open it up for everybody else to give their opinions. But definitely, once it started going from the very first comment, you could see in the council, like it was difficult to sit through that on their end. And there were a lot of people, they were being called out a lot. They were being challenged a lot. There was a lot of also referring back to the mask ordinances and everything else that happened last year or leading up to this as well. So it was definitely a very, very interesting situation to sit through and then also hear their comments once they had their turn to speak on everything.
1: I think that a lot of people have shared, at least online, is where I've mostly seen it, like the aftermath of data centers and the consequences that it has on people's livelihood and daily lives. And I think that it scares people down to their core. A lot of water quality is changing, access to water, just these really funky things that really shouldn't be happening in this time of our country and how advanced our technology is. It's just really scary to see how it's profits over people when it comes to these kinds of things.
2: I think part of it too is the idea of choice, right? I'm not gonna say I'm like controversial opinion incoming, but I'm very anti-AI in the way of it shouldn't be shoved down our throats. We should be able to have the choice to use AI if we want to, right? And then even bridging the gap between technology, we know that Latinos in tech or older people don't really have access to technology or knowledge in technology, so we should be including everyone in this conversation. But I think it's the idea of having the choice to choose whether we want a data center in our area or in our backyards. And I think the data center is in relation to AI and water consumption, right? Because earlier we were having a conversation around what even is a data center, et cetera, and like how people need to be informed on that. But I could totally see why people are scared. And it is a topic to, I think, be aware of. I'm glad that people are at least being civically engaged. I think any moment where people are being called to engage civically, that's always a good thing because people should be informed and we should be in conversations with our city council members. I also will say that I do think that city council in Modesto is under fire right now just because of the whole mask, even the mask mandate too that happened to where they approved 300K or so money for a lawsuit that was like, guys, come on. So I think like all of that combined really just was like the perfect recipe for people to just really unleash. But
3: Did you guys mention it's 200 acres for the data center?
0: What the council and what the mayor did say yesterday was that there's no current proposal for a data center in Modesto, and that's kind of what

0: it seemed like their stance was like, why is everyone freaking out if there's no current pending request to have a data center within the county, or sorry, within Modesto? But then there were some others that were saying that, and the group, there's a specific company that was reaching out, just at least inquiring, and I believe that they were looking at 2,000 to pretty large space within Modesto to create that data center.
1: That's nuts. It is nice to see people engaging with our local council members. Something interesting that I saw also happen around here was the CEO of JP Morgan visited Modesto. That guy's like a rock star in the finance world. He's like, that guy's a beast. Every time he talks, he moves markets. And I was like, what? And I saw people that I knew, people from the Stanislaus Community Foundation there, the movers and the shakers. And I was like, wow, first off, what is he doing here? But yeah, I was shocked. There's a lot of stuff happening. Very big boy stuff here in Modesto. Yeah, I just want to keep doing my ChatGPT pictures of my friends.
2: We don't want the AI fires anymore, okay? I take on these fires. I just feel like people and businesses are losing their creativity and like their stamp and their brand with these ChatGPT, or I don't know where everyone's getting these flyers for their menus banners and everything. And I'm just like, let's lean into our own creativity. I think AI is a tool to help us be more creative, but not be the creator. That's just my hot take on these AI flyers.
3: AI should be the last resort. Guys, can we customize a Canva template before we go into the AI? And I feel like people have been using AI for the most just things that they don't need to be in. Like, why is ChatGPT your therapist? I recently read this article talking about people using as therapists and also to just being emotionally connected to their ChatGPT. I'm like, oh my God, at this point. Stuff like that, to me, we need to cut it out. Let's pump our brakes and recalibrate, regroup, and really just have a conversation around how is AI effective in our lives in a way that isn't harmful.
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0: All right, so I did look some stuff up real quick. It does say here that North Point Development contacted Modesto City officials to discuss a potential data center project at the former FMC plant near Highway 99. So that was the proposed space. And I guess proposed might not be the best word. It was that's where they were inquiring about. Again, no formal proposal has been made to the city.
1: See, something I want to talk about is the AI flyers. For real. I do get excited now when I see a non-AI flyer.
3: Yeah.
1: Businesses should capitalize on not having AI flyers, because I am definitely going to look at your business. I might just even support it out of spite. I seen a taco truck that has dollar tacos. And dollar tacos in this economy, that's a gold mine. But bruh, they have an AI. The whole taco truck's wrapped in AI. Dude, the picture of the taco is, come on, man. Or the ones with the burgers. They got the 15 patty with the 20 strips of bacon. Come on, man.
2: And it's the same font, the same little flashy little lines next to the words. I'm just like, can we please stop? There's beauty in small businesses. And again, creativity and branding and the things that go into that. I'm done with these AI flyers.
3: Yeah. And I feel like, even like when we started this podcast, there is a lot of local talent. And I think maybe people think that it's expensive, but graphic designers, there's some that are up and coming, young people that are doing a lot of good work in graphic design. So I'm like, we can totally pull in our local talent. I do agree that I also am very, if someone's using an AI flyer, I'm like, ugh. But if they're a small business, I will support, but it does make me side eye.
2: And it's also a double-edged sword, because it's like these small businesses that don't have the money to hire people, hire the local talents to produce the content and the branding for them. But Canva templates.
0: I'm over here busting up because I could have sworn Eddie said AI fires. I was really worried for a second because I could have sworn I heard you say, whenever I see a non-AI fire, I get really excited.
1: Dang.
0: And I'm just like, hey, TMZ, clip him. That's it. You got him.
2: Canceled in the comments right there.
3: No, Regal's the head of your hater committee because he wants you to get clipped so bad.
1: He's going to have to keep wishing, man. He's going to have to keep sitting down and waiting. No, no, man, I hate fires.
0: I'm over here just saying, hey, maybe we should cut that part out. I'm over here watching your back. That's why I'm calling stuff out.
1: Oh, man.
3: Eddie, did you say, I hate fires?
1: I hate fires. I'll stare at one.
0: All fires.
1: The caveman forever. I actually had a friend once say, we're all just sitting around a campfire, and they were like, isn't it just crazy how we just can stare at a fire? We connect with our primal caveman ancestors. I was like, I could really stare at these flames forever. One of my dear friends got his house burned down by a fire. So, yeah, we hate him. Fire, you're not. I don't like you, man.
3: Yeah, my ex-boss, she told me the story one time that her house burned down when she was little. She went to school and she came back and all her stuff was burned down. So she literally became a safety freak after that. She is very safety 101. She has a whole in case outline for her family for everything. In case of fire, in case of robbery, in case of everything. That really traumatizes people and changes their life. But fire is crazy.
1: I could never. I always talk to this one friend. I'm like, dude, isn't that so sad? But it's not good that it happened to him. But he definitely didn't really care that much. He got a nice little check. But he, I guess, just don't live in California. It was a PG&E fire. But yeah, it was sad. I talked to my parents. I'm like, could you imagine all your baby pictures are gone? You just have no record nowadays with phones and stuff. But like, all those valuable things. This guy's a big golfer, so all his golf clubs were just melted. Like, his a beautiful house up in Santa Rosa, and then went back to the site, and it's done. Mm-hmm. Big redwoods burnt, and those are hard to burn. I'm like, dang, okay, sad. But I'm happy for him that he doesn't get too sad about it. I get more sad about it than he does, so yeah, that's good. Shout out my boy Connor. I'm sorry that happened, man.
2: I think one thing that's on my mind as we're talking about data centers, city council, and this episode will be airing in September, and elections are fast approaching. I think at a local level, at a state level, and even at our kind of national government level too, there's a lot of elections that are going on. I know that I need to recalibrate my focus on that, but I just wanted to say elections are coming, and this is a time for us to lock in and try to research and engage and become educated, because voting's very essential. I would say a lot of people are reluctant in voting when it comes to presidencies and those kinds of things, but I think at a local level, your vote matters a lot. So I just wanted to bring that up to the table.
3: I agree. I'm such a pro-voter person. And I've heard that narrative a lot, especially my family, where they're like, voting doesn't matter. It doesn't, even during the election of Trump and Hillary, where Hillary won the popular vote, but then the electoral vote. And I feel like that really discouraged people from feeling like their vote mattered. But at a local level, you're electing people that are going to make decisions about your everyday life, the water quality, decisions about the lights, the roads that you drive on every day, stuff like that. And even propositions and measures that get passed at a local level, you should be voting. And a lot of people, especially young people, are not voting these days. No hate to older people, like old people, but they're the ones that are voting, and they should be voting, but everybody else should also engage. So I feel like even with the data center, I'm like, that's a good way to start engaging people. Civically, it sucks when something bad happens, and I'm not saying that the data center hasn't happened, but if that sparks a conversation and is engaging people at that large level, we should be tuning in all the time to our city council meetings. We should be tuned in on who's on the ballot measures. Why are people running? Go to the, there's a lot of meet and greets happening, fundraisers that are happening of people running locally. Go meet them, go be in conversations with them. So then when they win, you can hold them accountable and you can be like, you did say you were going to do this. So I agree. I feel like people should register to vote and should be voting every single election.
0: Yeah, that was something that got brought up a lot last night. I was at an event where a council member, Eric Alvarez, was speaking, and one thing that he was really stressing was what you were saying about voting locally, and if you really want to make an impact, definitely vote locally. And then last night, people were bringing that up again, not his words specifically, but that topic of voting locally and holding our council members accountable for their choices and how they've been running Modesto up until now. And there was, I remember there was one speaker specifically who went up and asked each member individually, will you support a moratorium against the data centers? And she was going through the line and a couple of them did say yes, but they were also the first ones that were asked. And then an inquiry was made to the DA and or to legal counsel who was present. And the ask was, are we able as council members to respond to that question? And the legal counsel that was present said, no, yeah, you can, but it's kind of like your choice essentially. And then at that point, they started being real quiet real quick. So they weren't responding to those. They didn't respond to that specific question. And then once additional questions were being made throughout the rest of the night, they very seldomly responded. And I think that's also what the community members were hoping for is, and I'll get into it in a minute, but they were saying like this, we want this to be an open, like a conversation. Like one man did say, this is a relationship. And we're here, we're asking you specific questions on, will you support a moratorium or will you, what are you currently doing or do you plan on doing to protect us? And there were no answers. A comment was later made, and I forget which council member did say it, but they did say, right now, it's community input, so we will hear you out. And yes, we do have, as council members, the opportunity to respond, but we will hold our opinions and our thoughts until the end, when then it's their turn to speak. And they did at the end of the night, and a lot of them said, a couple of them, a few of them did share their opinions. Some did say that they had strong opinions, but they didn't say which way. There were a couple of council members who said that they wanted to, they heard everybody who was there and they were happy to hear that there were so many people there, but they also wanted to pretty much hear both sides of the situation. And that was not viewed favorably because it's pretty much saying, yes, we heard the people side, but now let me hear the data center side. At least that's how it was being received by the people who were there. So it wasn't necessarily a strong position that the council was making overall as a whole, but there were a few individuals there, council members, who did say that they would support it. But as far as last night, I didn't see anybody make a motion to add it to the agenda for any upcoming meetings. They didn't inquire what the process was, but nobody made a motion, which I think also speaks volumes. And it's, I think for all of us here, we've had the opportunities and the fortunes of being in spaces with different leaders within our county, and with some of us have been in rooms with different council members, and we've heard them share their opinions about other things or how they view leadership or how they view their constituents. And we kind of get to see a little bit of, we've had the opportunity to see kind of the man behind the curtain, the wizard behind the curtain. And it's not that these people don't, that they're not human, that they don't have families, that they don't care at all, but it's that in these moments where we need to hear from you, and we need action to be done, that taking a stance of silence or saying you just want to get more information when the people have been giving you the information, it's just, to some of us, it feels like a slap in the face.
3: I think even that whole situation with the data center didn't come out last night, right? It came out a week or 2 weeks ago, so I'm sure they had time to prepare. And I'm sure they knew that people were going to come. So just thinking about the kind of person that I am, I feel like I'm very much like that, where I need to have all the information to be able to make a decision. I would hope, and I think that's what the people want. They want people in decision-making positions to be able to make a decision that will favor the public, the people, they're public servants. They should be able to just say either yes or no or make a very clear statement. So it is sad when they're not able to.
0: Yeah, no, and I think to touch on that, it's not even favor the public, it's protect the public. And going back to what was being shared earlier, I'm going to use your example, Eddie, of a house burning down. It's the metaphor is like there's a bunch of firefighters saying, hey, there's a fire right outside your home. You need to let us get in there to put it out. And then the homeowner is like, let me just wait it out and see. Let it just maybe burn a little bit of the garage. Let me hear the fire out. Like, how bad is the fire?
3: Yeah.
0: And let me see how much it consumes, and then maybe I'll bring you guys in.
3: Yeah.
0: So, yeah, there's no motion, there's no petition, there's no public proposal to bring in a data center. But that doesn't mean that the fire is not right there.
2: And I think with that being said, just try to be as engaged as you can to really formulate your own opinion and an idea of who these people are that are in the roles that Estella just made, that are decision makers in the communities. And just as re-elections are coming up, this is the opportunity to really establish and support who you would like to see in those seats. Here as Alma, we don't specifically endorse anyone, but we do really encourage you to get out there and educate yourself.
0: And also, we really encourage you to watch that specific recording of the city council meeting, because as much as we're speaking about it, we're only touching the surface. Like I said, I was there last night. I rewatched it again today. There's a lot of really good information. There's a lot of opinions in there, and definitely take the time to listen to your neighbors.
3: Thank you, guys. With that being said, I think we can wrap up this episode. Thank you all for tuning in. We're really excited to continue to have conversations with each other, us four, but also keep being engaged with us civically and with your neighbors, like Rigo said. We're excited to bring a new set of guests to the show, so that's really exciting. As always, if you have a question or you have any suggestions on who we should interview next, you can follow us on and DM us at Alma Interviews on Instagram, or we also have an email, alma.podcast0@gmail.com. We're always listening. We're always engaging with you all, so feel free to contact us.
1: One of my favorite things to do in this world, while I'm on this world, is give people their flowers. So shout out all of our guests. Shout out, let's see, Maria. Shout out Omero. Shout out John. Shout out Nancy. Shout out Jim. Shout out my boy Jose, Stella, Andrea, Rigo, myself, of course. Everyone that has helped us along the way. All of our friends, all of our family, all the supporters that you don't hear about, but we do appreciate so much.
0: Everyone commenting.
1: Yes, all the fans, we love you guys. More things are coming on the way. I promise you, we're getting better and better every time.
3: We also hit 100 followers on our Instagram.
1: Word.
2: Period.
1: Yeah.
2: Please, everyone, follow us on the gram.
1: For real.
3: So thank you all for engaging. 100 in influencer age doesn't seem like a lot, but I heard this one quote that was like, 100 people in a room. So 100 of y'all in a room. Thank you so much.
0: Bring us to a close. Here's your quote for the episode from Teddy Roosevelt. This country will not be a good place for any of us to live in unless we make it a good place for all of us to live in. You can't hear it, but I'm snapping my fingers.
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I heard the river spirit sing. Songs that joyfully taught me how to be brave and not fear. And under her wings she promised to keep us safe and to always protect and provide.

0: I'm Rick Smith, and this is Labor History in 2.
1: On this day in labor history, the year was 1932. That was the day the state militia was called into Kincaid, Illinois. 164 high school students had just walked out of the classroom, declaring themselves on strike. They were protesting the school board's use of coal from the Peabody Coal Company. The students walked out in solidarity with their fathers, who were on strike against the Peabody coal mine in nearby Langleyville over wage concessions. The father-son strike, as it was referred to, was one more in a series of protest actions that came on the heels of the founding of the Progressive Miners of America a month earlier. Thousands of Illinois miners had just voted with their feet to repudiate John L. Lewis's UMWA over wage concessions. After their founding conference, new PMA leaders began aggressively organizing non-union mines. They marched into mining towns and ordered non-union diggers out of the mines. They also struck UMWA mines picketing against the industry standard of $5 a day that had been set by the latest concessionary contract. At some mines, the PMA was able to win the old $6.10 a day wage. Throughout the month, the state National Guard had been called out to a number of mining towns to quell armed conflicts between PMA and UMWA supporters. The Peabody coal mine in Langleyville had been shut down for months by ongoing PMA-UMWA conflict. Now it had reopened under heavy National Guard protection and was the only mine operating in Christian County. The striking fathers were PMA miners picketing the continued mine operations under the UMWA concessionary contract. The years-long Illinois mine wars had just begun.
0: Like what you hear? Check out more at laborhistoryin2.com.

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Welcome, friends and listeners, to I'll Take You There, a musical journey through some of my favorite songs about people, places, and social movements. Today's show is a memory of a friend of mine, Jim, who recently passed, and he had given me some magazines and some CDs from that magazine called the Oxford America that was published in the late 1990s and 2000s from the University of Central Arkansas. And each magazine came with a CD, so I'm playing songs from that album. He passed away recently, and this is in his memory. Unfortunately, I never listened to these songs while he was still alive, and many of them you probably have not heard before. The first songs you heard was Seven Bridges Road, the last song, and before that was Silver Dagger by the late Dolly Parton. We'll miss her very much. She had quite an influence in music, not only country music, but all the music that we hear today. And then we're going to play some songs from people that remind me of Dolly Parton. And here's the first one. Let's hope you enjoy it.

Just heard Whatever Way the Wind Blows by Kim Ritchie, and before that was Wild Man Tamer by Kenny Husky. And many of these songs I have not heard before, so hope you're learning along with me. And the next song we're going to play is by Heart of Dixie by Trisha Walker.

0: That was none other than Marsha Ball singing Louisiana 1927 about the big flood in Louisiana in 99 years ago. And we're going to stay in Louisiana and play a song by Keith Frank, who I had the opportunity of hearing once in Opelousas, Louisiana. And the song is called Sometimes We Make You Move Your Feet. That's Keith Frank.
1: 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Come on now.

0: right here, Slums Wild, you hear ya? Right here on every day, weekend, and Saturday night, you hear something, something. Yes, indeed, sure, as I tell ya.
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0: You just heard Will the Circle Be Unbroken by the Staples Singers, featuring Pop Staples on lead vocals and guitar. And we're going to stay along the religious theme and play a couple of songs, a couple more songs about that. First will be Jesus Is on the Main Line by Mississippi Fred McDowell, followed by Jesus Hits Like the Atom Bomb by the Pilgrim Travelers. You probably have not heard that last song that I'm going to be playing, but we'll see.
1: Jesus, man, is on the main line.

1945, the atom bomb became alive. 1949, the USA got very wise. They found that a country across the line had an atom bomb of the very same kind. People got worried over the land, just like the people in Japan. God told Elijah he'd send down fire from the sky. Sure, Noah by the rainbow sign, won't be water but fun next.

We'll play one more song with a somewhat religious theme, and it's by Kinky Friedman. I remember my friend Jim telling me that I should play a song by him when I was doing my Texas show many years ago, and I didn't know who Kinky Friedman was, but one of the CDs he gave me has it. So I'm going to be playing a song by Kinky Friedman, and it's called We Reserve the Right to Refuse Service to You.

This is El Comandante. I hope you're enjoying our show. I'll take you there on KCBP FM 95.5. I'm going to play a couple of songs that were made famous by someone else, but you'll recognize the tunes. The first will be A Piece of My Heart by Irma Franklin, who was Aretha's older sister. And this song was made famous by Janis Joplin and Big Brother and the Holding Company. And after that, we'll play a song by Janis and Big Brother, Bye Bye Baby, and Janis was from Port Arthur, Texas.

The next song we'll play is a song that was made famous by Johnny Cash, and it was written by Cowboy Jack Clement, who wrote the song in 1957. And he was an engineer at Sun Studios in Memphis, where Johnny Cash recorded, and it's called Ballad of a Teenager Queen. And after that, we'll hear a song that sounds a lot like Buck Owens, and his name is Olin Bingham, and it's called Funny Business. And his guitar work and vocals are very similar to Buck Owens from Bakersfield, California.

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1: Not a care, this teenage queen.
0: Other boys could offer

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1: As we come to the end of today's musical journey, I thank you for joining me, El Comandante. Please stay well and travel safely when you hit the road. Tune in next time for I'll Take You There. And we're going to play a version of a song that I had not heard before by Otis Redding. I've Got Dreams to Remember, and this is called the Rougher Dreams version of the song. And it has no backup singers. Hope you enjoy it.

0: Mechanics. It's my number one. 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It's my number one. Drop top on a race car in a winter. I'm four willow mama, she my number one center. This pocket watching player hating pillow talking. I turn through the mother hoes sick and start stalking. Spill a little liquor on the float in the club. Back to the telly, wanna rubber dub. They wanna with a real P, no scrubs. Super 6, Super 16. In her mind with the super sucker having wet dreams. Will you be around to the very last round? Jeopardize a crown, you need a hobby daddy deal. You see, I just went sky dweller on her wish rush. We ain't got a fake P, we already made it. Peter picked the pepper, pimpin', poppin' my peas. Pro, the world is a ghetto, everybody is a home. Drop top on a race car in the winter. I'm fucking with little mama, she my number one sinner. Drop top on a race car in the winter. I'm fucking with little mama, she my number one center. Fucking with little mama, she my number one center. Fucking with little mama, she my number one center. Drop top on a race car in the winter. Fucking with little mama, she my number one center. Fucking with little mama, she my number one center. Fucking with little mama, she my.
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What's up, 209? 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Do you enjoy

consistent. 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
1: From coast to coast, I'm your host with the most, and I don't mean to boast, but I'm burning like toast. I'm Matt the Cat, where it's at, bringing to you another juke in the back. The weekly program dedicated to 1940s and 50s rhythm and blues. It's the soul that came before rock and roll. And for the past 3 weeks, we've been featuring the great Louis Jordan. And this week, it's more of the same. Welcome to part four of my six-part series on the often overlooked superstar career of Louis Jordan and his Timpani Five. Back in part one, we focused on his very early recordings from 1938 to 41. In part two, we took 42 to 45. And last week's show, part three, focused solely on the year 1946. A year where Louis Jordan enjoyed 35 weeks at the top of the charts. Well, if you thought that was the height of his career, wait till you hear 1947 and 48. That's this week's program. You see, during this time, Jordan was virtually unstoppable. In the year 1947 alone, Jordan scored four more number one hits, staying at the top of the chart for 40 weeks that year. Think about that. There were 12 weeks of the year that Louis Jordan did not top the Jukebox Race Record chart. 12 weeks. And during this program, we'll hear five more number ones. Louis Jordan was definitely the most influential cat of the 1940s. He laid the groundwork, along with his small combo, the Timpani Five, for what would become rock and roll. It always sounded like he was having a great time, too, with all those hep novelty records. And the band was always so tight. Well, let's begin part four with the first number one record of 1947, Ain't Nobody Here But Us Chickens. It was written by Joan Whitney and Alex Kramer and recorded on June 26, 1946 in New York City. Decca Records issued it in early December of 46, and it topped the charts on January 4, 1947, remaining there for a whopping 17 straight weeks. Chickens crossed over and hit number 6 on the national pop chart. And the phrase, "Ain't Nobody Here But Us Chickens," became the catchphrase of 1947. Of course, until "Open the Door, Richard" knocked it out of the catchphrase top spot. But we'll get to that a little later. Here's this week's feature, Louis Jordan and his Timpani Five with "Ain't Nobody Here But Us Chickens." I'm Matt the Cat, and you're digging on the juke in the back, baby.

us and kindly point that gun the other way and hobble, hobble, hobble off and get to hey, hey, hey, boss man, what do you say? It's

Martin's in town. I got a dollar and a quarter and I'm just Randy Clown. But don't let nobody play me cheap. I got 50 cents more that I'm gonna

Ah, the classic Let the Good Times Roll. That was the flip side of Ain't Nobody Here But Us Chickens, Louis Jordan and his Timpani Five. Chickens went to number one and stayed there for 17 weeks, and Let the Good Times Roll stopped at number two. Actually, Louis Jordan was keeping himself out of the top spot. Let the Good Times Roll was written by Jordan along with Sam Theard and was a big hit for Ray Charles in 1960. Both those tunes came from the same session, held on June 26, 1946 in New York. Jordan is playing alto sax, Aaron Eisenhall is on trumpet, Josh Jackson is on tenor, with Wild Bill Davis on piano, Carl Hagen on electric guitar, Jesse Poe Simpkins on bass, and Eddie Bird on the tubs. That session was produced by the great Milt Gabler. Up next is another number one. Yeah, that's right, Louis' fifth straight number one record. It's Texas and Pacific, and it was recorded on October 10, 1946 in New York. There are a couple of musician changes on this session. James Wright is playing tenor sax instead of Josh Jackson, and Eddie Bird has been replaced on drums by Christopher Columbus, whose real name is Joe Morris. This October 10th session would yield two number one records, this one, Texas and Pacific, and Jack You're Dead, which we'll hear later in the program. Decca Records issued Texas and Pacific in February of 47, and it hit number one on April 26th, where it stayed for 2 weeks. It replaced Ain't Nobody Here But Us Chickens at the top of the chart and crossed over to number 20 on the pop lists. Now dig this. When you add up Louis Jordan's last five records, they all went to the top of the chart, and he held on to the number one position for 45 solid weeks. It began with Stone Cold Dead in the Market, a duet with Ella Fitzgerald, moved into Choo Choo Choo Boogie, then on to Ain't It Just Like a Woman, then Ain't Nobody Here But Us Chickens, and now Texas and Pacific. Let's compare Louis Jordan's whopping 45 weeks straight at the top of the chart to Elvis in 1956. He held on to the number one spot for 21 weeks. Or how about the Beatles in 64? They held the top seat for 20 weeks. Louis was number one for almost a straight solid year. That's all I'm saying, but man, I gotta get going because they're about to give up my seat on the Texas and Pacific. I'm Matt the Cat, and you're digging part four of my six-part series on the great Louis Jordan. All aboard!

Ooh, I like him fat like that. Louis Jordan and the Flip Side to Texas and Pacific. That one actually came from a much earlier session held in March of 44. Up next, Louis Jordan almost hits the top of the chart again, but just misses with his version of Open the Door, Richard, which stalled at number 2 but crossed over to number 6 pop. Richard was recorded on January 23, 1947 in Los Angeles, and it features the same timpani 5 who played on Texas and Pacific. The Open the Door, Richard routine dates back to black vaudeville comedian Bob Russell. In the 40s, it was picked up and famously performed by Dusty Fletcher. While Jack McVeigh and his band were playing with Dusty Fletcher, they picked up on the routine and actually wrote music to go with it. They wrote the singing chorus of Open the Door, Richard. McVeigh and his all-stars were also the first

0: He was obnoxicated.
1: He was what?
0: He was inebriated.
1: He was what?
0: Well, he was just playing drunk.
1: Well, all right then.
0: He sure was salty with the bartender. The bartender's trying to make him buy another drink. Zeke told the bartender, ain't no need of me buying no drinks when everybody else is buying them. I'm gonna drink to everybody's health till I ruin my own.
2: Open the door, Richard!
0: Why, he don't know who he's throwing out of that joint. Why, I'll go back in that joint and take a short stick and bust it down to the ground.
2: Open the door, Richard!
0: But I hate to be caught out on the street like this, cause it makes you look so common. And I know I ain't common, cause I got class I ain't never used yet. But I guess I better get on in the house, cause I don't want my pastor to catch me out like this.
2: Hey, Richard, open the door!
0: Now look at that old woman across the street, done stuck her head out of the window, calling her sister. Look at her punching her sister, saying, ain't that him? Ain't that him? Yes, it's me, and I'm drunk in there.
2: Open the door, Richard.
0: I know he's in there, because I got on the clothes. They can't throw him out, because I owe just as much back rent here as he does. Imagine that old woman charging us $3 a month and getting mad because we 12 months in the arrears. Come meet me last Thursday saying, ain't you boys gonna give me some back rent? I told her she'd be lucky if she got some front rent.

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0: having muscles when your life hangs by a thread. If you ain't got no red corpuscles, Jack, you dead. You've been always kicking, but you stubbed your toes when you ups and kicks to bucket, just like old man Mose. When you get no kicks from loving and the news begin to spread, all the cats will holler, murder, Jack, you dead. All the breath is leaked out of you. When your friends gather around the bed and look at you and say, don't he look natural? When that happens to you, Daddy, Jack, you dead.
1: Jack, You're Dead, one of my all-time favorite Louis Jordan records. That one was recorded on October 10th, 1946 in New York. Decca released it in May of 1947, and it hit number one on June 28th and remained there for 7 straight weeks. I'm surprised that Jack, You're Dead only crossed over to number 21 pop, as it's such an accessible and jumpin' and good-feeling record. After that single was issued and topped the charts, Decca decided to reissue some of Louis Jordan's earlier hits. The next 2 single releases were in fact reissues. They again released Beware, backed with Don't Let the Sun Catch You Crying, and then issued Caledonia, backed with Somebody Done Changed the Locks on My Door, but neither one of those reissues re-entered the charts. The next song to enter the charts for Louis Jordan and his Timpani Five was the flip side of Jack, You're Dead. It's I Know What You're Putting Down, and it hit number 3 on the Jukebox Race Record chart. I'm Matt the Cat, and you're digging part 4 of my 6-part series on the great Louis Jordan and his Timpani Five.

All that song always makes me hungry. It's Louis Jordan as Timpani 5, the feature this week with Boogie Woogie Blue Plate, which was recorded on April 23rd, 1947 and released in early August on Decca Records. It hit the number one spot on August 30th and remained there for 14 whopping weeks. That was one of Louis Jordan's biggest hits. The Timpani 5 on this record were a combination of some of the older players and some of the newer additions to the group. Jordan was, of course, on alto sax, and Eddie Johnson was back playing tenor sax, while Bill Davis is on piano and Carl Hogan is on electric guitar, while Dallas Bartley is back playing bass. He hadn't played bass for Jordan in a couple of years. Chris Columbus, who had joined the group recently, is still playing the tubs. Boogie Woogie Blue Plate was Louis Jordan's fourth and final number one of 1947. And if you add up all the weeks he spent at number one, the total is 40. Compare that to the 35 weeks he spent at the top spot in 1946. Up next, one of Jordan's bluesiest numbers, Early in the Morning, which was recorded at that same April 23, 1947 session. It was released in October and climbed to number three. Here's Louis Jordan and his Timpani 5 with Early in the Morning.

0: Jim Doll? Bring all the women right down front, right here in front of me. Bring all the girls right here. I want to talk to them about 2 minutes. I'm telling you, ladies, I want to apologize for beware. I tried to save the fellas, but they ain't nowhere.
1: Stupid,
0: I'm telling you.
1: Stupid.
0: Who said stupid? Somebody called you stupid. Don't pay no attention to that. Just listen to me. Ladies, I'm telling you, the fellas ain't no good nowadays. Stick around, don't be no clown, don't let me down, and listen to what I'm putting down. Pay attention. If he drives you to the beach and starts to reach, look out, sister, look out. If he says you look fetching and want to show you his etchings, don't go up there. I'm telling you, don't you go up there. If he says you look good in a sweater, go home and write him a letter. If he buys you quarts of champagne, take a train and go to Maine. Get out of town before it's too late. If he says, darling, you look just like my mother, go home and get your big brother. Have them sapped up. What you sit there giggling for? This ain't funny. Look at him sitting there giggling. He, the devil. Pay attention to me. Don't be looking around at them. Look at me. Don't listen to nobody but me. Don't listen to Walter Winchell, Gabriel Heater, Ed Sullivan, Luella Parsons, Jimmy Fiddler, J. Edgar Hoover, Billy Rose, John L. Lewis, Dan Burley, Mr. Anthony, and nobody. Pay attention to me. If something happened to you this summer, you'll say I didn't tell you. I'm giving you some knowledge straight from the shelf. This is some jive I use myself. I found it to be successful to a marked degree, and I'm giving it to you free. If you want to take it for a ride in his car, don't stay too long and don't go too far. If he says, darling, I feel so lucky, tell him to get a train and go to Kentucky. If he says you look grooving, he want to put you in a movie, he ain't no talent scout, he don't know what it's all about. If he laughs at all your jokes, says he only drinks Cokes, and your brand is all he smokes, then he want to meet your folks, don't believe him, it's a hoax. Tell him to get lost, he's the most. Put on that fashion book and pay attention to me. If he says, darling, darling, I'm on the square, go on home and leave him there. If he says he want to take you for a date and you look great, tell him to go jump in the lake. He ain't nothing but a fake. You better stop that giggling. Look at him sitting there giggling. You'll be surprised what they're framing up on doing this summer on vacation. Stop that laughing and pay attention to me. Listen to what I'm talking about. Listen, if he wants to buy your clothes and nylon hose and take you around the nation on a two-week vacation, buy your diamond rings and mink coats and everything, and he's a mellow creature and want to call a preacher, you don't have to look out. You got him, hold on to him, take him home to mother. Look out! Don't tease him. Don't tease him, just squeeze him. Look out!
2: Look out, baby! Louis Jordan and his Timpani Five. That was the sort of sequel to Beware. Whereas Beware addressed the fellas, Look Out is a message to the ladies. It was issued as the flip side to Early in the Morning in October of 47. It rose to number 5 on the national chart. Up next, Louis scores another number 2 hit. This time he's talking about all the animals in the barnyard, baby. They're getting hip to that jive, doing the barnyard boogie. Recorded in April of 47, Barnyard Boogie became Louis Jordan's first hit of 48, topping out, like I said, at number 2. I'm Matt the Cat, and I hope you're enjoying part 4 of my 6-part series on the incredible Louis Jordan and his Timpani Five. Here's Barnyard Boogie.

Now it's time for the Great 78, where we take a thick piece of shellac and harken back to a time when 78 RPM records were king. This week, as we feature more Louis Jordan, let's take his 1947 number 2 smash, Open the Door, Richard, and flip it over. The flip side, It's So Easy, didn't make the charts, but it's a jumping little record, and it's a great 78. Here's Louis Jordan and his Timpani 5 with It's So Easy.

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So what was you so hot? 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

0: Miss Rosa here, keeping the tubes warm and the drinks cool at the Juke in the Bay.
1: Train number one on track 10 for Birmingham, Alabama. Train number two on track 12 for Kenosha, Georgia.

Louis Jordan and his Timpani Five from April of 1948, a big number four smash with Reek, Petite, and Gone. Before that, we heard the Fantabulous B-side to Barnyard Boogie, How Long Must I Wait for You, which comes from a session dating all the way back to July of 1945. It was issued in February of 48, where it reached number 9. Well, cats and kittens, that wraps up part 4 of my 6-part series on Louis Jordan. This week we featured 1947 all the way till about halfway through 1948. Next week on part 5, we'll finish 48, run all the way through 49, and get into 1950. Until then, remember, soul is a feeling. You'll get that feeling each week by digging deep onto your weekly source for 1940s and 50s rhythm and blues, The Juke in the Back. I want to close down the show with Louis Jordan's only number one hit of 1948. I mean, he's been scoring so many continuous number one hits, you knew it had to end sometime. Well, 48 was kind of a dry year for number ones, and 49 wouldn't be much better with only 2 number one hits for Louis Jordan. In fact, after this record, Run Joe, hit number one on July 10th, 1948 for 2 weeks, Louis wouldn't return to the top of the chart for over a year until October of 49. So I guess this begins his slow decline as king of the jukeboxes. It's another jumpin' tune that once it gets into your head, baby, it'll be a long time before you free yourself. Here's Louis Jordan and his Timpani Five closing down part 4 of our 6-part series with Run Joe. Have a great week, everybody, and I'll catch you on the flip side. Bye-bye.

Well, we've run out of whiskey, and the women have all gone home. Thanks for dropping by. Feel free to let Matt the Cat know if you dug the show. 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For more information, please visit jukeintheback.org. I'm Miss Rosie. See you next time on the Juke in the Back.

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Make the coolie on a pono for Dr. Harrow. And when you make the coolie on a, you know, pono, it's like kind of automatic kind of. 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
1: We must force the door.
3: I hear a strange noise within.
1: In a word, Henry, have you never heard of... I dread to pronounce the word.
4: Speak it, God of heaven, let me hear it.
1: A vampire.
4: A vampire?
5: I shall die of terror, Henry. Even now those eyes are glaring on me so hideously. Oh, it is fearful.
6: I much regret it.
7: Look at you, George. You know that at present we are led to believe that we have been visited by a vampire. More, that this vampire is our ancestor, whose portrait hangs on the wall of the old bedchamber.
1: God! How it bounds along!
6: Which way?
3: Which way? Which way?
1: God help us all. It is not human. Look! Look there! Look there! Do you not see it?
7: What? What is it? God! What can it possibly be?
1: I know not. I did see it. It was cold and clammy like a corpse. It cannot be human.
3: Not human.
7: Oh, come on then, for dear Flora's sake. Let us seize this bold intruder.
1: Take this pistol.
7: He will be gone.
1: Try it. Take aim and try it.
7: I have shot him. I have shot him.
8: Varney the Vampire by James Malcolm Ryan. With Lucy Archer-Woodcock, Michael Cogan, Gregory Dwyer, Kate Feeney, Jason Greenwood, Clive Marlowe, Colleen Michaels, John Martin, Carter McQueen, and Mark Tunstall.
7: Then let us, by an examination of the family vault, George, put an end to at least one of these superstitions. If we find, as most surely we shall, the coffin of our ancestor in the vault, we shall be at rest on that head.
6: There is reason in that, Henry.
7: If we find the evident remains of a corpse in our ancestor's coffin, we shall be satisfied that he has rested in his tomb in peace.
6: Brother, you seem bent on this adventure. If you go, I will accompany you.
7: I will not engage rashly in it, George. Before I finally decide, I will again consult with Mr. Marchdale.
6: And in good time. For here he comes.
7: You have been early afoot, Mr. Marchdale.
1: I have. The fact is, I could not sleep, and I went out once more to search about the spot where we saw...
7: The vampire?
1: I know not what to call it. I have a great dislike to naming it a vampire.
6: There is not much in a name.
1: In this instance, there is.
7: And did you discover anything?
1: None whatever.
7: You saw no trace of anyone?
1: Not the least.
7: Well, Mr. Marchdale, George and I were talking over this projected visit to the family vault.
1: Yes.
7: And we agreed to suspend our judgments until we saw you and learned your opinion.
1: Which, I will tell you frankly, is that you make the visit.
7: Indeed.
1: Yes, and for this reason. If you find indubitable proof that your ancestors slept soundly in the tomb and gone the way of all flesh, you will find yourselves much calmer, and that an attack is made upon the train of events which at present all run one way.
7: Precisely the argument I was using with George.
6: Then let us go, by all means.
7: It is so decided, then.
1: Let it be done with caution.
7: If anyone can manage it, of course we can.
1: Why should it not be done secretly and at night? Of course we lose nothing by making a night visit to a vault into which daylight, I presume, cannot penetrate.
7: Well, certainly not.
1: Then let it be at night.
7: But we shall surely require the concurrence of some of the church authorities.
1: Nay, I do not see that. It is your family's vault you wish to visit, and therefore you have every right to visit it in any manner or at any time that may be most suitable to yourself.
7: But detection in a clandestine visit might produce unpleasant consequences.
6: The church is old, and we could easily find means of getting into it. There is only one objection that I see just now, and that is that we leave Flora unprotected.
7: We do. Indeed, I did not think of that.
1: It must be put to herself as a matter for her own consideration. if she will consider herself sufficiently safe with the company and protection of your mother only.
7: It would be a pity were we not all three present at the examination of the coffin.
1: It would indeed. There is ample evidence, but we must not give Flora a night of sleeplessness and uneasiness on that account, and the more particularly as we cannot well explain to her where we are going or upon what errand.
6: Certainly not.
7: Let us talk to her then about it. I confess I am much bent upon the plan, and fain would not forego it. Neither should I like other than that we three should go together.
1: I hope to heaven that this visit to the tomb will have the effect of easing your minds.
7: Indeed. And now I will go at once to Flora and endeavour to convince her she is safe without us tonight.
1: By the by, I think that if we can induce Mr. Chillingworth to come with us, it will be a great point gained in the investigation.
7: He will be able to decide with respect to the remains, if any, in the coffin, which we could not.
6: Then have him, by all means. He did not seem averse last night to go on such an adventure.
7: I will ask him when he makes his visit this

0: I will not detain you. Surely no harm can come to me in presence of my mother.
1: We shall not be gone long.
0: Oh, I shall be quite content. Besides, I too ought to learn to defend myself.
1: If firearms were left you, do you think you would have courage to use them?
0: I do, Henry.
1: Then you shall have them, and let me beg you to shoot anyone without the least hesitation who shall come into your chamber.
0: Anyone?
1: Well, not Mary the maid, of course, but nor Peter the footman. So hard to get help these days. But anyone else?
2: Ah! Goodness me!
3: What
2: is it? Burglars again?
1: Yes, and do not shoot Mother either. Perhaps we'll put the pistol down here for now.
0: Oh.
1: And Mother, stay with her. It might be safest not to leave now you're here. If any intruder does come and you do fire, be sure you take a good aim and shoot low.
0: I will, Henry, I will. And you will be back in 2 hours?
1: Most assuredly I will.
4: So day wearies on
5: into night,
6: and comes the owl and fox,
5: and manages to dance together in the moonlight.
6: From your acquaintance with the place, doubtless you know what tools are necessary.
1: There is a trap door in the bottom of the pew. It is not only secured down, but it is locked likewise, and I have a key in my possession.
6: Indeed.
1: Yes. Immediately beneath is a short flight of stone steps which connect at once to the vault.
6: Is it large?
1: No, about the size of a moderate chamber, and all we shall require will be a screwdriver and then something with which to wrench open the coffin.
6: That would be this crowbar. And we have lights.
7: Then let us make a start. Hey, gentlemen?
1: A start, yes, indeed. Are you sure we have everything?
6: Laura does not seem much alarmed at being left alone.
1: No, she is one of a thousand. Yes, she actually... I forgot to tell you before, but she actually asked me for arms to resist any second visitation.
6: Indeed. You much surprise me.
1: I was surprised too, yes. I found some pistols which I used to take with me on the continent, and she has them both well loaded, so that if the vampire makes his appearance, he is likely to meet with a rather warm reception.
6: Good God! Was it not dangerous?
1: Well, not very, I think.
6: Well, you know best, certainly, of course. By the by, I... Bless me. I have forgot to get the materials for lights, which I pledged myself to do.
7: How unfortunate.
6: Walk on slowly while I run back and get them.
1: Oh, we are too far.
8: Hello!
1: It is Mr. Chillingworth.
8: Hello! Is that you, my friend? Henry Benaworth?
1: It is.
8: I was before my time. So, rather than wait, I thought it better to walk on and chance meeting with you.
6: I meanwhile must go back.
8: Back? What for?
6: I forgot the means of getting lights. We have candles, but no means of lighting them.
8: Make yourself easy on that score. I am never without some chemical matches of my own manufacture.
1: That is fortunate.
6: Very, for it saves me a mile's hard walking. Let us now push on.
0: They do push on.
8: All four walking.
4: At a brisk pace.
1: We have a favourable night. We are not likely to be disturbed.
8: But the question is, how are we to get into the church?
0: An ancient building.
4: From Norman times.
7: With short, square tower.
0: And florid Gothic windows.
4: And stout locked doors. It stands guard.
7: Over the graveyard.
4: When they reach the little wicket gate that leads into the churchyard.
7: Will you do it, Henry?
1: Yes, I've often noted the fastenings. Just give me a slight hoist up and all will be right. Come on, be careful. There is nothing beneath the window, and the depth is about 2 feet. There. We have nothing to do now but make our way into the vault. May my ancestors forgive me for disturbing their rest.
6: It does seem wrong thus to tamper with the secrets of the tomb.
8: The secrets of a fiddlestick? What secrets has the tomb, I wonder?
6: Well, but, my dear sir...
8: Nay, my dear sir, it is high time that death, the inevitable fate of us all, should be regarded with more philosophic eyes than it is.
6: Ah, Your profession hardens you to such matters.
8: And a very good thing that it does, or else surgery would lose its value and crime of the most obnoxious character would go unpunished.
1: If we have a light here, we shall run the greatest chance in the world of being seen, for the church has many windows.
8: I do not have one, then, by any means. A match held low down in the pew may enable us to open the vault.
1: That will be the only plan.
0: And Henry leads them
4: to the family pew,
7: in the floor of which was...
6: the trapdoor! When was it last opened?
1: When my father died, some 10 months ago, I should think.
6: The screws, then, have fresh rust on them.
8: Here is one of my chemical matches.
0: But soft. What light through yonder window breaks?
4: It is the doctor, and his match is the sun.
7: Shall they be seen from the outside?
1: I think that without a light now, I can turn the screws well.
8: Can you?
1: Yes, there are but 4.
8: Try it, then.
1: Now, Mr. Chillingworth, another of your matches, if you please.
8: Here.
1: Let us descend. There is no further obstacle, my friends. Let us descend.
7: If anyone had told me that I should be descending into a vault for the purpose of ascertaining if a century-old dead body had become a vampire, I should have called him a raving lunatic.
6: We are the very slaves of circumstance.
1: Now for one of your lights, Mr. Chillingworth. You say you have the candles, I think, Marchdale, although you forgot the matches.
6: I have. They are here. I am a butterfingered loon.
8: Allow me. Why? These are instantaneous matches.
6: Why, so they are. And I thought I had forgot them. Truly, I should have hunted for them at home in vain.
7: What if?
0: Ah, what if?
4: A moment for reflection.
7: A pause for thought.
1: Time for action, George, not speculation. Let us proceed.
7: Yes, yes.
8: There are nearly 20 coffins here. Can you tell which is the one we see?
1: I think so. Some of the earlier coffins were made of marble and others of metal, which would withstand the encroaches of time for 100 years at least.
7: Let us examine.
0: There are shelves and niches built into the walls all round.
4: Where the coffins are placed.
7: When, however, they come to look.
0: Horror! Coffins crumble to dust.
4: Before their very eyes.
7: Ineligible inscriptions.
0: Rotting wood and bone.
7: Melancholy.
1: We shall arrive at no conclusion. All seems to have rotted away, including Marmaduke Bannerworth.
6: Here is a coffin plate.
1: What says it?
8: The mortal remains of Marmaduke Bannerworth, Yeoman. God rest his soul, A.D. 1640.
1: It's the plate belonging to his coffin, but where is the coffin?
7: Where indeed? For how can we tell to which coffin this plate really belongs?
6: I should not be so hopeless. In my pursuit of antiquities, I have entered many vaults, and I have always observed that the name of the deceased is engraved upon the lid of the inner coffin, as well as on the perishable outer one.
8: Well, he is right. I wonder we never thought of that. If your ancestor was buried in a leaden coffin, there will be no difficulty in finding which it is.
1: You are quite right. Here is a leaden coffin within, strong and firm.
7: What is the inscription on that?
1: I cannot quite make it out.
7: Buse?
1: Buse, is that a P?
7: Oh, could it be?
1: Who?
7: We always laughed at his name as children in our history lessons.
1: Bucephalus?
7: Yes.
1: Not Marmaduke, at any rate.
6: Come, we can make short work of this.
0: And now they begin in earnest.
4: Sparing no effort.
7: Searching, searching, searching.
6: I have found it. It is here. See!
8: Marmaduke Bannerworth, Yeoman, 1640.
1: Yes, there can be no mistake here. This is the coffin, and it shall be opened.
6: I have the iron crowbar here. It is an old friend of mine. Shall I?
1: Do so. Do so.
6: Not so difficult after all.
0: Now the lid slides off.
4: And Henry gazes eagerly into the coffin.
7: Something certainly lies there.
1: Thank God.
7: The body is there.
6: There is something. And what else can it be?
8: Hold the light. Let us be quite certain.
0: George takes the lights.
4: Chillingworth dips his hands at once into the coffin.
7: And picks up the fragments of rags.
0: So rotten they fall to pieces.
4: Like so many pieces of tinder.
8: There is not the least vestige of a dead body here. No bones. No dust even. Oh.
0: Ah me.
4: No body.
7: The vampire lives.
0: The vampire lives.
7: The vampire lives.
0: The vampire lives.
3: The vampire lives.
0: The vampire lives.

0: Oh, I cannot believe it.
1: This is terrible. God of heaven, why are these things?
2: Think again, Mr. Chillingworth. I pray you think again.
3: It is not a matter of opinion. It is a matter of fact.
4: You are positive, then, that the dead body of Marmaduke Bannerworth is not rested here?
3: I am positive. Look for yourselves. There is not a vestige of putrefaction, no bones, no dust even.
5: Such a pass.
6: No body. Where is it?
5: A vampire on walkabout.
6: Where might such a creature go?
3: I know whither I would wander.
5: Despite her words, despite the pistols,
6: Flora felt fear creep over her after her brothers were gone.
3: A presentiment came over her.
5: That some evil was about to occur.
6: And more than once.
3: She caught herself.
5: In the act of saying,
7: I wish they had not gone.
6: Mrs. Bannerworth's thoughts, too, were not much better.
3: What might she do, should the terror return?
7: But it is but for 2 hours, and 2 hours will soon pass away. It was after midnight before, when it came. It may not have the power, until that time, to make its hideous visits, and therefore I will believe myself safe.
5: She has made up her mind not to retire until her brothers return.
6: She and her mother sit in the breakfast room.
3: Which has a latticed window.
5: That opens onto the lawn.
6: Inside, strong oaken shutters.
3: Closely fastened.
7: 10 o'clock. In another hour, they will surely be at home.
8: My dear, you look more like yourself now.
7: Do I, Mother?
8: Yes, you are well again.
7: Oh, if I could forget.
8: Time, my dear Flora, will enable you to do so, and all the fear will pass away. You will soon forget it all.
7: I hope to do so.
8: Be assured that one day something will explain rationally all that has happened, my dear Flora.
7: Oh, I will cling to such a belief. I will get Henry to tell me so, and chase away a little of the terror that still... Listen, Mother.
8: Listen to what, dear?
7: I have thought 3 or 4 times that I heard a slight noise without. Nay, Mother, do not tremble. It may be only fancy.
5: And Flora trembles too.
6: Presses hand to brow.
3: And turns deathly pale.
5: Now they talk in anxious whispers.
6: Wishing, wishing, wishing.
3: A speedy return.
8: You will be happier and more assured, my dear, with some company. Shall I ring for the servants and let them remain in the room with us?
7: Shh. Mother.
8: What do you hear?
7: I thought I heard a faint sound.
8: I heard

0: You heard it then.
1: See,
2: she faints. Fourth floor seems frozen. Eyes fixed on the window.
1: See, the shutters shake.
2: They open.
3: Something is by the window.
1: The window opens.
2: A figure stands before her.
3: Tall, gaunt.
1: In ancient faded garb.
2: Lustrous eyes.
3: And pointed teeth.
2: The vampire.
1: Smoke and confusion.
2: Oppression outside.
3: Has it fallen?
1: She shoots again.
2: She rises from her chair.
3: Rushes from the room.
1: Straight into the arms of...
2: She faints.
4: Can you call them fancies, Mr. Chillingworth?
5: I do indeed.
4: Have you yet a doubt?
5: My young friend, I told you from the first that I would not believe in your vampire. And I tell you now that if one was to come and lay hold of me by the throat, as long as I could at all gasp for breath, I would tell him he was a damned impostor.
4: This is carrying incredulity to the verge of obstinacy.
5: Far beyond it, if you please.
6: You will not be convinced.
5: I most decidedly, on this point, will not.
6: Then you are one who would doubt a miracle if you saw it with your own eyes.
5: I would, because I do not believe in miracles.
7: I know not what to think. I am bewildered, quite. The curse of heaven seems now to have fallen upon me and my house.
5: Oh, nonsense. What for?
7: Alas, I know not.
5: Then you may depend that heaven would never act so oddly.
4: Oh, good heavens! Can that be Flora?
7: It must be. She has the only weapons in the house. On, for God's sake! Let us hasten on! The breakfast room! You fiend! Let her go!
8: The God, are you all mad?
7: Gracious heavens! It is Mr. Holland.
8: Yes! Did you not know me?
7: Mother!
8: I believe she has fainted, too.
4: What is this? What has happened?
7: I know not. Someone summon the servants. I'm nearly mad.
9: You rang, sir?
7: See to your mistress, Thomas. She has fainted. For God's sake, let who can give me some account of what has caused all this confusion here?
9: We know not, sir.
6: Are you aware, Henry, that a stranger is present in the room?
8: Sir, I may be a stranger to you, but no stranger to those whose home this is.
7: Indeed, you are no stranger to us, Mr. Holland, but are thrice welcome. None can be more welcome. Mr. Marchdale, this is Mr. Holland, Flora's saviour in Italy, and her betrothed.
6: I am proud to know you, sir.
8: Sir, I thank you.
7: Now tell me, Thomas, John, what happened?
10: All we know is that we heard two shots fired.
9: And we stayed where we were from fear.
10: Until we heard the bell rung.
7: Less than nothing. We must wait for the ladies to recover before we can get at what happened. Help them to their rooms.
8: I think the air from the open window is recovering Flora. Oh, do not now take her from me after so long an absence. Flora, look up. Do you not know me? Flora, dear Flora.
0: Yes. It is Charles.
8: Oh, my dear friends, do not deceive me. Has Flora been ill?
4: We have all been ill.
8: All ill?
7: Aye, and nearly mad.
0: You must leave me, Charles, forever. Oh, never, never look upon my face again.
8: I am bewildered.
0: Leave me, now. Think me unworthy. Think what you will, Charles, but I cannot, I dare not now be yours.
8: Is this a dream?
0: Oh, would it were. Charles, if we had never met, you would be happier. I could not be more wretched.
8: Flora, do you say these words of so great cruelty to try my love?
0: No, as heaven is my judge, I do not.
8: Gracious heaven, then.

0: What do they mean?
1: One moment, Mr. Holden, please. Flora, my dear, has it been again?
2: It has.
1: You shot it?
2: I fired full upon it, Henry. But it fled.
1: It did fly?
2: It did, Henry. But it will come again. It will be sure to come again.
3: You hit it with a bullet. Perhaps you killed it.
2: I think I must have hit it, unless I am mad.
4: Mr. Holland, a full explanation is due to you, and you shall have it.
0: You seem the only rational person here. Pray, what is it that everybody calls it?
1: Hush, hush, you shall hear soon, but not at present.
2: Hear me, Charles. From this moment, mind, I do release you from every vow, from every promise made to me of constancy and love. And if you are wise, Charles, and will be advised, you will now this moment leave this house, never to return to it.
0: No, no, by heaven, I love you, Flora. I have come to say again all that in Italy I said with joy to you. Should I forget you, may God forget me.
2: No, no more, no more.
0: Yes, much more. If you will tell me of stronger words in which to paint my love, my faith, and my constancy.
1: Be prudent. Say no more.
0: Nay, upon such a theme I could speak for ever. You may cast me off, Flora, but until you tell me you love another, I am yours till the death and hereafter.
2: Oh, this is the unkindest blow of all. This is worse than all.
0: Unkind?
1: Heed her not. She means not you.
2: Oh, no, no. Farewell, Charles. Dear Charles.
0: Oh, say that word again. It is the first time such music has met my ears.
2: It must be the last.
0: No, no, oh, no!
2: For your own sake, I shall be able now, Charles, to show you that I really loved you.
0: Not by casting me from you.
2: Yes, even so. That will be the way to show you that I love you. The curse of destiny is upon me. I am singled out as one lost and accursed. Oh, horror, horror! Would that I were dead!
0: Is she mad? Or am I?
2: Tell him I am mad, Henry. Do not make his lonely thoughts terrible with more than that. Tell him I am mad!
1: Come with me. I pray you come with me at once, and you shall know all.
0: I will.
1: George, stay with Flora for a time. Come, Mr. Holland. You ought and you shall know all. Then you can come to a judgment for yourself. This way, sir. You cannot, in the wildest freak of your imagination, guess which I have now to tell you.
5: Confusion.
6: Incoherence.
7: Mystery.
5: And wildest dismay.
6: Poor fellow.
7: Who had sped to this house.
5: On his return to England.
6: To revow his eternal devotion.
7: To Flora. To find the house in uproar.
5: With Flora distraught, talking of love and curses.
6: Is he sleeping?
7: Or waking?
5: Is he mad? Or are they?
6: With one long, lingering look to Flora,
7: he follows Henry from the room.
5: A thousand vague and wild thoughts
6: racing through his mind.
7: But never,
8: never,
5: never,
8: never,
5: never can he imagine
6: anything near
5: the
7: horror
5: awaiting him.
0: You bewilder me utterly.
1: As we are all bewildered.
0: But gracious heaven! It cannot be. There must be some dreadful mistake.
1: If you can give any other explanation, for heaven's sake, do so. And you will find no one who will cling to it with more tenacity than I.
0: I cannot. My friend, I pray you.
1: And in consideration of all this, you will now clearly understand that you may, with perfect honour, now consider yourself free from all engagements you have entered into with Flora.
0: No, no! By heaven, no!
1: Yes, Charles. Reflect upon the consequences now of a union with such a family.
0: Oh, Henry Bannerworth, Can you suppose me so dead to all good feeling, so utterly lost to honourable impulses, as to cast from my heart her who has possession of it entirely on such a ground as this?
1: Well, you would be justified.
0: I love Flora. And were she tormented by all the supernatural world, I should still love her and seek to stand between her and those evils.
1: Charles, you have all my praise and admiration for your generosity of feeling, but remember, if we are to admit the existence of vampires, what is their reputation?
9: To what do you allude?
1: To this. That one who has been visited by a vampire and fed upon by such a being becomes, after death, one of the dreadful race, and visits others in the same way.
0: Now, this must be insanity!
1: Indeed. But let me add my advice to Flora's entreaties. She loves you, and we all esteem you. Fly, then, from us, and leave us to encounter our miseries alone. Fly from us, Charles Holland, and take with you our best wishes for happiness which you cannot know here.
0: Never! I devote my existence to Flora!
1: God of heaven! What have we all done to deserve such a cruel fate?
0: Henry, do not talk in that way. Rather, let us bend all our energies to overcoming the evil. Even yet, I cannot quite believe in the existence of such a being as a vampire.
1: But the evidence is...
0: Look you here, Henry. Until I am convinced that the impossible could not happen by any human means whatever, I will not ascribe them to supernatural influence.
1: But what human means, Charles, could produce what I have now narrated to you?
0: I do not know just at present, but I will give the subject the most attentive consideration. Will you accommodate me here for a time?
1: You know you are as welcome here as if the house were your own, and all that it contains.
0: I believe so, most truly. You have no objection, I presume, to my conversing with Flora upon this strange subject?
1: Certainly not.
0: You say that your brother George, Mr. Chillingworth, yourself and this Mr. Marchdale have all been cognizant of the circumstances.
1: Yes.
0: Then you permit me to hold free communication with them too upon the subject?
1: Most certainly.
0: I will do so then. Keep up good heart, Henry, and this affair may yet be resolved.
1: I am rejoiced, if anything can rejoice me now, to see you view the subject with such philosophy.
0: Why then, let us find more cause to rejoice.
1: How?
0: Why, by watching this vampire and catching it.
1: Catching it?
0: Yes, surely it can be caught. As I understand it, this being is not an apparition, but a revivified corpse.
1: Yes.
0: Then it is tangible and destructible. By heaven, if ever I catch a glimpse of any such thing, it shall drag me to its home, be that where it may, or I will make it a prisoner.
1: Oh, Charles, you know not the feeling of horror that will come across you when you do. You have no idea of how blood-curdling, how you will be paralysed in every limb with fear.
0: Did you feel so?
1: I did.
0: I will endeavour to make head against such feelings. The love of Flora shall enable me to vanquish them. Think you it will come again tomorrow?
1: Indeed, I cannot tell, one way or the other.
0: So it may come. We must arrange among us all, Henry, some plan of watching which will always provide that one of us shall stay awake all night and on the alert.
1: It must be done. It strikes me, Charles, that you will be the coolest and the calmest among us all in this emergency. But the hour now waxes late. I will get them to prepare a chamber for you, and at least tonight I should think we can be under no apprehension.
0: Probably not. But, Henry, if you would allow me to sleep in that room where the portrait hangs of the vampire, I should prefer it.
1: Prefer it?
0: Yes, I'm not one who courts danger for danger's sake, but I would rather occupy that room to see if the vampire, who perhaps has a partiality for it, will pay me a visit.
1: Well, as you please, Charles. You can have the apartment. It is in the same state as when occupied by Flora.
0: You will let me then, while I remain here, call it my room?
1: Well, assuredly.
5: And so it was done.
6: To the surprise of all the household.
7: But Charles Holland had his own reasons for preferring that chamber.
10: Charles Holland, you have a vampire for your bride?

0: Enough. I will be seated. This pacing can only be distracting to my host without resolving anything for me.
1: And so he sits.
2: And is still.
3: Then looks to his candle.
0: I wonder how long it will last me this night. What, ma'am, are you a child?
1: He is on the point of extinguishing it.
2: When the portrait on the wall
3: catches his eye.
1: A fine portrait.
2: So lifelike.
3: You look at it.
1: It gazes back.
2: And this, by candlelight,
4: how much more remarkable.
0: Here is true skill, such as I have not before seen. How strangely this likeness of a man whom I never saw seems to gaze upon me.
4: So lifelike.
1: See how he watches it.
2: He's fascinated.
3: Nay, paralyzed. He cannot move away.
4: He is chained to the spot.
0: I shall now know that face again. Let me see it where I may. Each feature is now indelibly fixed upon my memory. I never can mistake it. What's this? Why, a part of the frame is missing. This painting has been moved. And recently.
1: He sets down his candle.
2: He tries the panel.
3: Is it fast? No.
1: But how to get it out?
2: Difficult.
3: But tempting.
0: Who knows what may be behind it? This is an old baronial hall, and the greater portion of it was no doubt built at a time when hidden chambers were considered desirable.
1: Surely here is a discovery to be made.
2: He must.
3: What lies behind the painting?
0: Let's see. What caught my attention was the broken piece of moulding. And there is moulding inserted all around to keep it in its place. Once I remove the other pieces, the painting will come free. But how to remove? Come in! Nobody there. It is strange. My imagination could not so completely deceive me. There was most certainly a demand for admission. One thing is evident, that if I am in this apartment to be subjected to these annoyances, I shall get no rest, which will soon exhaust me. They will all fancy me a coward, and that I dare not sleep here. I will remain the occupant of this room, come what may, happen what may. No terrors, real or unsubstantial, shall drive me from it. I will brave them all, and remain here to brave them. There, again.

0: Who's there? Who's there?
1: What is it? Who speaks?
0: Henry!
2: Yes, yes, yes.
0: I fear I have disturbed you.
2: You have been disturbed yourself. I shall be with you in a moment.
3: What has happened, Charles?
0: A mere trifle, Henry. I am ashamed you should have been at all disturbed.
2: Well, never mind that. I was wakeful. I heard a door open. Then I heard your voice in the corridor.
0: Well, it was this door. Someone has been knocking at it, and when I go to it, lo, I can see nobody.
2: Indeed.
0: It is strange, but still there may be some natural explanation.
2: Well, there may be, certainly, but then again, after what we have seen already... How earnestly that strange portrait seems to look upon us, Charles.
0: It does, and I have been examining it carefully. It seems to have been removed lately.
2: Removed?
0: As far as I can judge, it has been taken from its frame.
2: Indeed.
0: If you touch it, you will find it loose, and that a piece of the moulding which holds it in its place has been chipped off.
2: Oh, you must be mistaken.
0: Quite possibly. But will you permit and assist me to remove it? I have a great curiosity to know what is behind it.
2: By all means. Wait here while I find something to assist us in its removal.
4: Where there is a will,
5: there is a way.
6: Despite no tools fit for the task,
5: they succeed in removing the painting.
4: But alas,
5: disappointment was all they got for their pains.
6: Nothing behind but a rough wooden wall.
2: There is no mystery here.
0: None whatever. We are foiled.
2: We are indeed.
0: I have a strange presentiment that we should make some discovery, but such is not to be the case.
2: I perceive as much. And the panel itself is, after all, but a bit of planed oak.
0: True. Shall we replace it?
2: We may as well. I see you are not yet satisfied.
0: I confess I am much disappointed that we have made no discovery behind that picture.
2: Heaven knows we have.
0: What is that?
2: God only knows.
0: Look, what is that at the window?
4: A figure.
5: Rising slowly.
6: Henry would dash forward.
4: But Holland restrains him.
5: Draws out his pistol.
6: And levels it at the figure.
0: Henry, if I don't hit it, I will consent to forfeit my head. Henry! Henry! For God's sake, open the window! Henry!
7: What's happened?
8: Has it returned?
2: Remain here. I will go down to the garden.
8: What did you see?
0: A figure.
7: Where? At the window?
0: Yes. Yes, we both saw it.
1: Charles, are you there?
0: Here, Henry.
1: I can see nothing here, but we will both make a search if you join me.
4: They climb over
5: and jump.
6: One, two, three, hop.
4: And land in the grassy ground beneath.
5: Another search by moonlight.
6: Nobody there.
4: No sign of anything until...
2: What's that?
8: Where?
2: Directly beneath the window.
0: Why, yes, where I shot at the figure.
7: I see it.
0: It's blood.
8: Where does the trail lead?
6: Nowhere.
0: There is no trail.
8: The blood begins and ends here.
2: Where it was shot. And then must have vanished.
4: Come morning.
5: The birds sang their pleasant carols beneath the window.
6: The sweet, deep-coloured autumnal sun shone with a golden lustre.
4: To look abroad upon the beaming face of nature.
5: Who could suppose there were such things
6: as gloom, misery, and crime upon the earth?
2: And must I be chased from this spot, the home of myself and of my kindred, by a phantom? Must I indeed seek refuge elsewhere because my own home has become hideous?
4: A cruel and painful thought.
5: But now the sun was shining.
6: It was morning, and his sorrowful feelings
4: were chased away by those glorious beams of sunlight
5: that fell upon the hill, valley, and stream,
6: and the thousand sweet sounds of life
4: that filled that sunny air. A letter for you, sir.
3: Another condoling epistle from the troublesome neighbour whom I have not yet seen.
4: If you please, sir, as I'm here and you are there, perhaps you'll have no objection to give me what I used to have for the day and two nights as I've been here. 'Cause I can't stay in a family as is so familiar with all sorts of ghostesses. I ain't used to such company.
3: What do you mean?
4: What does I mean? Why, sir, if it's all the same to you, I don't myself come of a vampire family, and I don't choose to remain in a house where is such things encouraged. That's what I mean, sir.
3: What wages are owing to you?
4: Why, as to wages, I only comes here by the day.
3: Go then and settle with my mother, and the sooner you leave this house, the better.
4: Oh, indeed. I'm sure I don't want to stay.
3: Then allow me to help you on your way. Now, this letter is from Sir Varney. Again, he writes. Dear sir, as a neighbour by purchase...
9: As a neighbour by purchase of an estate contiguous to your own, I'm quite sure you have excused and taken in good part the cordial offer I made to you of friendship and service some short time since. But now, in addressing to you a distinct proposition, I trust I shall meet with an indulgent consideration whether such proposition be accorded with your views or not. What I have heard from common report induces me to believe that Bannerworth Hall cannot be a desirable residence for yourself or your amiable sister. If I am right in that conjecture, and you have any serious thought of leaving the place, I would earnestly recommend you, as one having some experience in such descriptions of property, to sell it at once. Should you decide upon such a course of proceeding, I propose to purchase of you the hall. I do not ask for a bargain. I am willing to give a fair price for it. I trust, sir, that you will give a kindly consideration to my offer, and even if you reject it, I hope that, as neighbours, we may live long in peace and amity, and in the interchange of those good offices which should subsist between us. Awaiting your reply, believe me to be, dear sir, your very obedient servant, Francis Varney.
3: Believe me to be, dear sir, your very obedient servant, Francis Varney. How strange. It seems that every circumstance combines to induce me to leave my old ancestral home. What can be the meaning of all this? It is very strange, amazingly strange. Here arise circumstances which are enough to induce any man to leave his home. Then a friend, whose judgment I know I can trust, advises the step, and immediately upon the back of that comes a fair and candid offer.
4: And so he walks.
5: He paces.
6: For nigh on an hour.
3: I will seek Marchdown's advice on this matter. I will hear what he says concerning it.
8: Henry, why do you remain here alone?
3: I have received a communication from our neighbour, Sir Francis Varney.
8: Indeed.
3: Peruse it for yourself, and then tell me, Marchdale, candidly, what you think of it.
8: I suppose it is another friendly note of condolence on the state of your domestic affairs, which have become food for gossip all over the neighbouring villages and estates.
3: It is not. But read the letter, Marchdale. You will find its contents of a more important character than you anticipate.
8: Indeed. I see. Does he now? Well, well.
3: Well, what is your opinion?
8: I know not what to say, Henry. You know that my own advice to you has been to get rid of this place.
3: It has.
8: With the hope that... that your family may leave behind the disagreeable affair connected with it.
3: It may be so.
8: There appears to me every likelihood of it.
3: I do not know. I must confess, Marchdale, that to my own perceptions, it seems more probable that the vampire may follow us.
8: Then parting with the hall would be a great pity, and no gain.
3: None in the least.
8: Henry, a thought has struck me.
3: Let's hear it, Marchdale.
8: It is this. Suppose you were to try the experiment of leaving the hall without selling it. Suppose for 1 year you were to let it to someone, Henry.
3: It might be done.
8: Aye, and it might, with very great promise and candour, be proposed to this very gentleman, Sir Francis Varney, to take it for 1 year, to see how he liked it before becoming the possessor of it.
3: With great promise and candour.
8: And it might, with very great promise and candour, be proposed to this very gentleman, Sir Francis Varney, to take it for 1 year, to see how he liked it before becoming the possessor of it.
3: I will speak to my mother, to George, and to my sister of the matter. They shall decide.
4: It is so reasonable.
5: So just an idea.
6: That everyone immediately concurs.
4: Flora's cheeks take back their rosiness at the thought of leaving the place.
10: Yes, dear Henry, let us leave here, if you are agreeable to do so. And in leaving this house, we will believe that we leave behind us a world of terror.
3: Flora, if you are so anxious to leave Bannerworth Hall, why did you not say so sooner?
10: I knew you were attached to the old house. And besides, events have come upon us all with such fearful rapidity, there has scarcely been time to think.
3: True, true.
10: And you, Henry?
3: I will call upon Sir Francis Varney myself, and speak to him upon the subject.
4: Each member of the family felt happier,
5: and breathed more freely than before.
6: The change that came over them seemed almost magical.
4: And Charles Holland, too, was much better pleased.
5: And he whispered to Flora.
0: Dear Flora, you will now not drive from you the honest heart that loves you.
10: Hush, Charles, hush. Meet me an hour hence in the garden, and we will talk of this.
0: That hour will seem an age.
4: So Henry, having decided to see Sir Francis Varney,
5: lost no time in putting it into execution.
6: Together with Mr. Marchdale.
4: Sir Varney's estate was a small but complete property,
5: situated close to the grounds of Bannerworth Hall.
6: A short walk soon brought Henry and Mr. Marchdale before the residence of this gentleman.
3: Have you seen Sir Francis Varney?
8: I have not. Have you?
3: No, I never saw him. It's rather awkward, our both being absolute strangers to his person.
8: Here comes the servant.
3: If your master is within, we shall be glad to see him. My card.
5: Sir Francis is at home, sir, although not very well. If you will be pleased to walk in, I will announce you to him.
3: Do you know if this gentleman be a baronet or a knight merely?
8: I really do not. I never saw him in my life or heard of him before he came into this neighbourhood.
3: And I have been too much occupied to know anything of our neighbours. I dare say Mr. Chillingworth, if we had thought to ask him, would have known something concerning him.
8: No doubt.
5: My master, gentlemen, is not very well, but he begs me to present his best compliments, and to say he is much gratified with your visit, and will be happy to see you in his study.

0: Ali the Vampire by James Malcolm Rymer, with Lucy Archer-Woodcock, Michael Coogan, Gregory Dwyer, Kate Feeney, Jason Greenwood, Clive Marlowe, Colleen Michaels, John Martin, Carter McQueen, and Mark Tunstall.
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1: Due process. What is it? Who gets it? There's been some misinformation about this fundamental right that's guaranteed by the U.S. Constitution.
2: Your Secretary of State says everyone who's here, citizens and non-citizens, deserve due process. Do you agree?
3: I don't know. I'm not a lawyer.
1: Well, I am a lawyer, and I've argued before the Supreme Court. I may do TikTok dances from time to time, but I know a thing or two about the legal system. The Fifth Amendment to the Constitution explicitly says no person shall be deprived of life, liberty, or property without due process of law. Now, simply put, due process guarantees that you will not be arbitrarily fined, arrested, imprisoned, or deported, and that you must know the reason officials have targeted you. You must also have an opportunity to contest those allegations before a neutral third party. For example, if you get a parking ticket, your due process would be the opportunity to contest it before having to pay a fine. Or maybe you get arrested during a protest. Your due process would require being told why you are being arrested. You must also have the right to defend yourself with the help of a lawyer in a hearing with a neutral decision maker. If you're an immigrant who has been detained by ICE and is facing deportation, you are entitled to a notice of the charges against you. The government must also provide you with a charging document, often called a notice to appear, outlining the reasons for potential deportation. You have the right to present evidence before an immigration judge to show why you should not be deported. You might be seeking asylum, for example, or have a student visa or green card. You are entitled to a judgment based on the facts of the case and applicable law. And you have the right to appeal the decision to a higher court. You cannot simply be ripped off the streets and deported without a chance to defend yourself. That would be a clear violation of due process. Our country was founded on the idea that government cannot arbitrarily take away your rights and liberties, and that everyone has a right to defend themselves. And that really means everyone. The word person in the Fifth Amendment makes no distinction between citizens and non-citizens. The 14th Amendment makes this applicable to the states as well. And the Supreme Court has reaffirmed this multiple times. Conservative and liberal justices have agreed. Due process is a fundamental constitutional protection to ensure that all of us can maintain our life, liberty, and our property, regardless of who we are or where we come from. This is a right that goes to the very roots of our democracy.

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Well, I'm the little man that have always been trying to give away some. I've had the hardest time I ever of anybody trying to give away some. She has refused everything that I offered her. And I have begged her to just, you know, just accept that something. And, you know, she have actually deceived me all the way. So I'm going to see if I can blow a little song and then start back to begging her again.

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You were my beloved and hated twin, but now I don't know you as myself. I release you with all the pain I would know at the death of my children. You are not my blood anymore. I give you back to the soldiers who burned down my home, beheaded my children.

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0: journalism in Berlin, Germany. This is Democracy Now!
1: The state of Tennessee has shown us again that they are not capable of carrying out an execution consistent with basic human dignity. Last night was not just inefficient, it was cruel, and it was torturous.
0: In Tennessee, death row prisoner Krista Pike remains in critical condition after surviving two lethal injections during a botched execution. We'll speak to a journalist who witnessed what happened and the director of the Cornell Center on the Death Penalty Worldwide. Then massacre at Minerve, the school that became a grave. Drop Site News is out with a major investigation and film about the U.S. bombing of a school in the southern Iranian city of Minerve in February, the first day of the U.S. and Israeli war in Iran. The bombing killed at least 156 people. 120 of the victims were children. 26 were teachers, all women. We'll speak to reporter Jeremy Scahill and air excerpts of Drop Site's film featuring survivors, teachers, first responders, parents, and witnesses.
2: Plaster was falling, the ground was shaking, and at that moment, I just looked at my preschool girls and my son, and I said to myself, it's over. Now is the time when we go under the rubble. It's going to fall now. Then there were no more sounds. The class was full of smoke and dust. I told my son, Yassine, run and open the door. Let's get out.
0: All that and more coming up. Welcome to Democracy Now!, democracynow.org, The War and Peace Report. I'm Amy Goodman. In Tennessee, Krista Pike remains in critical condition, hospitalized after surviving two lethal injections Wednesday. Her legal team is calling on the Republican Governor Bill Lee to reduce Pike's sentence to life in prison and call the botched execution, quote, cruel and torturous, unquote. Krista Pike was still breathing after she was strapped to a gurney and injected with two syringes of pentobarbital as prison officials attempted to kill her for more than 2 hours. This is Pike's attorney, Randy Spivey, speaking Thursday.
1: The state of Tennessee has shown us again that they are not capable of carrying out an execution consistent with basic human dignity. Last night was not just inefficient, it was cruel, and it was torturous. It was also predictable. Krista's legal team told the state of Tennessee and the court that her medical conditions would cause her to suffer an agonizing death. The state and the court dismissed Krista's concerns.
0: Krista Pike would have been the first woman executed in Tennessee in 200 years. Her story's renewed debate on sentencing reform as Pike was just 18 years old when she was convicted of murder in 1995 and sentenced to death. She's also a survivor of childhood sexual abuse. The UN's Human Rights Office has urged Tennessee not to pursue another execution attempt. This is Ravina Shamdasani, UN Human Rights spokesperson.
3: The death penalty has no place in any society, and Krista Pike's case lays bare the multiple reasons why capital punishment should be abolished. Her prolonged suffering is abhorrent and cruel. Key fair trial questions remain unresolved. We call on the state authorities not to pursue any further attempts to execute Krista Pike.
0: The Pentagon is deploying a third aircraft carrier strike group and up to 10,000 U.S. Marines to the Middle East. The USS Theodore Roosevelt carrier and the USS Macon Island amphibious ready group left the port of San Diego this week, are expected to be positioned near Iran by the end of November. They'll add to about 50,000 U.S. military personnel already in the region. In an interview with Time magazine published Thursday, President Trump said renewed large-scale strikes on Iran were possible after the November midterm elections. Meanwhile, ships continue to come under fire while transiting the Strait of Hormuz, with five vessels reportedly struck by projectiles in just 72 hours. On Thursday, a supertanker with a capacity of 2.5 million barrels of oil caught fire after it was hit off the coast of Oman. The Saudi-led military alliance fighting Houthi militias in Yemen said Thursday it intercepted four drones launched over southern Saudi Arabia. The alliance accused the Houthis of targeting an electric power station in the holy city of Medina, a charge the Houthis denied. Meanwhile, there were reports of loud explosions in the Houthi-controlled city of Sana'a overnight as Yemen forces carried out airstrikes. The International Organization for Migration, more than 145,000 people have been displaced in Yemen since the conflict escalated in June. In the United Kingdom said Thursday they'd arrested a 25-year-old British-Iranian dual national in London following a security incident at RAF Fairford Air Base on Sunday. The UK has allowed the US to launch attacks on Iran from the air base since March. Authorities did not name the man who's being held on suspicion of terrorist acts, the same charge levied against five British nationals who were arrested outside RAF Fairford, then released on bail. On Thursday, British Prime Minister Andy Burnham said his government had strong indications of Iranian involvement in the incident. But exactly what took place outside the airbase remains unclear. A police search of vans being used by the men turned up no signs of explosives, however. The vans did contain empty barrels, large tanks, siphoning pumps and fuel, leading to widespread speculation that the men were stealing petrol rather than plotting an attack. In Texas, Wilbur Rafael Garces Perez, the 28-year-old Venezuelan asylum seeker who was shot by an ICE agent in Austin, has finally received surgery to remove the bullet from his back. The bullet remained jammed in his body for 11 days, causing severe pain. Garces Perez was transferred between an ICE jail and the hospital multiple times and had lost movement on his left side. The shooting by ICE agents earlier this month came as Garces Perez made deliveries for DoorDash. Garces Perez now faces federal criminal charges. In related news, the Associated Press reports ICE has banned high-speed car chases, vehicle pursuits, and traffic stops involving U.S. officers have been under heavy scrutiny as agents have fired their guns more than a dozen times in these encounters since Trump returned to office. At least four people have been killed, including 52-year-old Mexican father Lorenzo Salgado Araujo, fatally shot in Houston in July, and several others wounded. In Minneapolis, the family of Renee Good filed a pair of federal civil rights lawsuits on Thursday over her fatal shooting at the hands of ICE agent Jonathan Ross during mass deportation sweeps in January. One lawsuit seeks to hold the U.S. government accountable under the Tort Claims Act, alleging wrongful death, negligence, and emotional distress. A second lawsuit names ICE agent Jonathan Ross and several top current and former Trump administration officials, including Stephen Miller and Kristi Noem. It accuses them of a conspiracy to interfere with the civil rights of Renee Good, as well as Somali and Spanish-speaking immigrants in the Twin Cities. On Thursday, Renee Good's partner, Becca Good, spoke publicly for the first time since the fatal shooting on January 7th.
4: I don't hate the people who took Renee from us, but what I want them to understand is every single day they get to look at their children and their wives and their sisters and know what they took from our family. They took a mother away from her children. They know that and they will carry it forever.
0: President Trump left the White House for campaign events in Texas and Oklahoma on Thursday, the first of what he says will be 32 days of campaigning right up to Election Day. Trump is opening his tour in states normally considered safe territory for Republicans who fear the president's dismal poll numbers will drag down their chances in the midterm elections. Trump's first stop was a Dallas area truck factory where he rallied support for Texas Attorney General and Republican Senate nominee Ken Paxton, who's polling behind Democrat James Tallarico. No Texas Democrat has won a statewide election in Texas since 1994. According to secretly recorded audio published by the New York Times, Paxton told a group of conservative donors and lobbyists last week that Trump's midterm convention in Dallas had hurt his Senate campaign.
5: When we did that convention, we dropped our numbers. Everybody's numbers dropped. Right now,
0: Republican-affiliated groups spent $122 million last month alone in support of Ken Paxton's Senate run, including $20 million spent by Donald Trump's super PAC, MAGA, Inc. In September, Paxton told a Texas podcaster he would be unable to compete without money from outside groups.
6: And the only thing that really saves us is that the Supreme Court came along and allowed super PACs. Otherwise, you could not run a race in Texas.
0: In New Jersey, an investigation has revealed a Microsoft Link data center emitted large amounts of toxic air pollution for nearly a year before state regulators stepped in. According to public records obtained by Floodlight and The Guardian, the Data One facility in Vineland operated dozens of gas-fired generators for a combined 46,000 hours in total without required permits. A Rutgers professor estimated the data center emitted about 140 tons of nitrogen oxides, chemicals that produce smog and are linked to asthma, heart attacks, and premature death. In New York, new details have emerged about Cornell University's botched internal investigation into the sexual assault of a 20-year-old undergraduate student on campus in 2024. The unsealed documents include a 120-page transcript of Jane Doe's hours-long sworn statement to Cornell police and a university investigator in which she described feeling increasingly incapacitated and uncomfortable the night she was drugged, assaulted, and gang-raped by seven former and current members of Chi Phi fraternity. She told the investigators, quote, "there was really no escape," unquote. According to the New York Times, Cornell omitted the rape allegation in its report to prosecutors. The case has been reopened following global outcry. On Thursday, New York Governor Kathy Hochul named New York Attorney General Letitia James to serve as special prosecutor in the investigation. James had already begun a review of why Tompkins County District Attorney Matthew Van Houten decided not to pursue criminal charges in the case. Ethiopia shuttered its embassy in Eritrea's capital Asmara on Thursday and named 10 Eritrean diplomats persona non grata after accusing its East African neighbor of arming and supporting rebels in Ethiopia's northern Tigray region. Eritrea responded by severing diplomatic ties with Ethiopia. It's the worst confrontation between the two nations since they signed a peace agreement in 2018, formally ending 20 years of war. The diplomatic conflict erupted hours after drones struck near the headquarters of Ethiopia's military and other sites in Addis Ababa. Reuters reports a source linked to the Tigray People's Liberation Front claimed responsibility on behalf of the rebel group, which last week resumed attacks on government forces for the first time since a 2022 ceasefire ended a devastating civil war. In Brazil, voters are taking to the polls Sunday for a high-stakes election between Brazilian leftist president Luiz Inácio Lula da Silva, who's vying for a fourth term in office, and far-right candidate Flavio Bolsonaro, the son of imprisoned former president Jair Bolsonaro. If no candidate wins more than half the vote in the first round, they'll go to a runoff that's scheduled for October 25th. Lula has warned against attempts to interfere in Brazil's election and threats to democracy by President Trump, who's had a friendly relationship with the Bolsonaros. Though Trump has so far not publicly endorsed Flavio Bolsonaro, he said he's following the election very closely. And in Spain, a fragmented Spanish parliament is set to vote today on a pair of measures to ban evictions until 2030 while protecting the rights of tenants. The measures are expected to fail since the party of Spanish Prime Minister Pedro Sanchez does not hold a majority in the parliament. Sanchez issued the housing decrees in response to public uproar over the eviction of 87-year-old Mari Carmen from her lifelong home in Madrid. Activists have set up large protest encampments in Madrid's Puerta del Sol Square. Their protests have spread to Barcelona and other Spanish cities.
7: It's very important to protest because the problem is very big. There are many people that can't afford rent. Many people, young people, older middle-aged people. Housing is a very big problem. I don't know why this movement didn't start before.
0: And those are some of the headlines. This is Democracy Now!, democracynow.org, The War and Peace Report. I'm Amy Goodman in Berlin. Coming up in Tennessee, death row prisoner Krista Pike remains in critical condition in the hospital after surviving two lethal injections during a botched execution. We'll speak with a witness and one of her lawyers. Stay with us.

0: The World's on Fire by Vera Foster. This is Democracy Now!, democracynow.org, The War and Peace Report. I'm Amy Goodman. Tennessee's Governor Bill Lee has halted all remaining executions this year after a death row prisoner survived two lethal injections Wednesday night. According to her lawyers, Krista Pike was still breathing after she was strapped to a gurney and injected with two syringes of pentobarbital in a botched execution that spanned more than 2 hours. Witnesses say Pike described a burning spot in her arm that felt like it was going to burst. She smiled and laughed, then gasped repeatedly and began snoring, but continued to breathe. She was later taken to the hospital. Tennessee Governor Bill Lee has ordered an independent review of the botched execution, but Krista Pike's attorneys say he should go further and commute her sentence. On Thursday, Krista Pike's attorney, Randy Spivey, addressed reporters during a news conference.
1: Krista is alive right now. We don't have a sense of her prognosis or much update on her health at the moment. But we do know that she is alive right now and receiving life-saving medical care. The state of Tennessee has shown us again that they are not capable of carrying out an execution consistent with basic human dignity. Last night was not just inefficient, it was cruel, and it was torturous. It was also predictable. Krista's legal team told the state of Tennessee and the courts that her medical conditions would cause her to suffer an agonizing death. The state and the court dismissed Krista's concerns. The governor's call for an independent review does not go far enough. After having endured solitary confinement for more than 20 years and a full attempt to kill her by lethal injection, Krista has endured punishment greater than any other person in the history of the American death penalty.
0: Krista Pike's lawyers revealed the execution team went through at least seven needles trying to find a vein, including one that appeared to be bent when it was pulled from her arm. Medical experts say the blistering and burning around the IV insertion sites suggests the pentobarbital may have leaked into the surrounding tissue rather than entering Pike's bloodstream, potentially causing chemical burns. Some experts have raised the possibility the pentobarbital may have degraded or expired, which could have made it less effective. Krista Pike was sentenced to death for a 1995 murder she committed when she was 18 years old. She would have been the first woman executed in Tennessee in 200 years. Wednesday night's attempted execution went forward only after the U.S. Supreme Court lifted a stay by an appeals court, which had paused her execution to consider whether her sentencing had fully weighed mitigating evidence, including severe childhood trauma and neglect, including rape and sexual abuse, and mental illness. Weeks before her botched execution, Pike and her lawyers argued a single-dose lethal injection could be tantamount to torture due to Pike's small veins. This is an unedited audio recording shared by her lawyers with the New York Times.
2: The concerns I have on our lethal injection method are simply that I do not have good veins. Tony Carruthers lived out my worst nightmare, detail for detail, and I don't want to go through that. The drug is supposedly burns very bad, and so that sounds scary to me because they use the word Drano in speaking about this drug, and the thought of suffocating and drowning on my own bodily fluid and blood isn't very appealing to me. I'm very remorseful now. I wasn't in the beginning when I first caught this charge. I didn't care what I had done or who I sent it to. The horror of the pain that I caused her family, my co-defendant's family, I've affected this world in such a negative way when all I ever wanted to do was care for people and lead love. I have done the opposite of that, and that pains me.
0: Those were the words of Krista Pike speaking weeks ahead of her botched execution. She was referring to the case of Tennessee death row prisoner Tony Carruthers, who was issued a one-year stay of execution in May after prison officials were unable to find a backup injection vein in another botched execution attempt that left Carruthers suffering and in pain for over an hour. Pike's lawyer said, quote, "We take no pleasure in being right, but the concerns raised by Ms. Pike proved to be true. Difficult vein access, blown veins, degraded pentobarbital, no emergency medical care available when things inevitably go wrong, all under a protocol that remains veiled in secrecy," they say. Well, for more, we're joined by two guests in Nashville, Tennessee. We're joined by Stephen Hale, criminal justice reporter at the Nashville Banner, author of Death Row Welcomes You, Visiting Hours in the Shadow of the Execution Chamber. He witnessed Krista Pike's box execution on Wednesday evening in Orleans, Massachusetts. We're joined by Sandra Babcock, clinical professor at Cornell Law School, director of the Cornell Center on the Death Penalty Worldwide. She recently co-wrote an article headlined, "Tennessee Failed Krista Pike Long Before Her Execution Date." We welcome you both to Democracy Now! Let's begin in Nashville. Stephen Hale, you witnessed the attempted execution of Krista Pike. Can you explain what happened?
3: Thanks for having me, Amy. I guess the answer is yes and no. I can tell you what I saw. One of the continuing frustrations of this situation from our perspective as reporters is that we can't explain as much as we'd like to be able to. But I can tell you that, yes, what you described there in your intro is correct. Krista Pike, we understand, was given two rounds of lethal injection drug pentobarbital. I have seen five executions in Tennessee, including the aborted one that you mentioned of Tony Carruthers back in May. And I've never seen anything like what we saw Wednesday night. And a number of the witnesses who were there with me have also seen a number of other lethal injections in this state and others. And it was new to all of us. It was pretty clear early on that things were going wrong, but even then, we didn't know they would go quite as wrong as they did. And it's all been quite disturbing, as you can imagine.
0: Describe what you heard and saw.
3: So you mentioned that Krista Pike was talking and kind of smiling even at times. She was in conversation with her spiritual advisor who was in the room with her. And they, in the early stages of this attempted execution, were repeating a kind of prayer mantra. They were saying, "May you be at peace, may you be at peace, may you be kind and gentle to yourself." At one point, she looked over in our direction at the window that we were sitting behind, and she said to the people behind the glass, and she repeated that again, "May you be at peace." But it wasn't long after that the drugs were administered, and even at a certain point we saw what we understand to be a signal in the execution chamber that the drugs had been fully administered. And even after that point, she was still moving her body. She was still talking to her spiritual advisor, and that continued long after we expected it to. What then happened was obviously a very long process, but the curtain was drawn twice, and for your viewers to understand, that's normally only done right before the person is declared dead. In this case, the curtain was closed while we all knew she was still alive, and we could still hear her breathing, snoring, kind of struggling. And it was then her spiritual advisor was pulled out of the execution chamber. We waited there in the dark for a bit, and then the prison officials came and brought the spiritual advisor back into the execution chamber so that they could try again. And that's when they gave her a second round of pentobarbital. We continued to hear her

0: about the legal recourse you have right now? I mean, my understanding is Krista Hale is in the hospital in critical condition. They're trying to keep her alive, and if they succeed and she's sent back to the prison, they will try to kill her again?
1: The most Sandra important Babcock, thing right now can you is hear me? Pulls. I can hear you. Can you hear me?
0: Yes, I can. Go ahead.
1: I can hear you. Can you hear me? Okay. The most important thing right now is that Krista pulls through this. We still don't know what her prognosis is, and we are all waiting to see, and that is the primary concern. But in the meantime, the governor must immediately commute her death sentence. Krista Pike, as Mr. Spivey said a few minutes ago, has just experienced the most agonizing attempt at lethal injection in the country's history. And it's important to remember that Krista should never have been in this position. She should never have been sentenced to death in the first place. She was an 18-year-old kid, an immature 18-year-old, who was just a year after a violent rape, which was the last of three different men who had raped her in the course of her childhood and adolescence. She was not receiving medication for post-traumatic stress disorder and bipolar disorder at the time of this crime, which she committed with her abusive boyfriend at the time. There are so many reasons why she never should have been in that execution chamber in the first place. And on top of that, the state of Tennessee had always accused her of fabricating these accounts of childhood sexual abuse and rape. They called her a liar, a pathological liar. They said that she was promiscuous. They said that basically she had invited it or invented it. In fact, her sexual assaults were documented by police reports, court records, hospital records. She actually reported them, unlike most rape victims. And after decades of denying the truth of her suffering, the state just last month finally admitted that it did not dispute her history as a survivor of unimaginable sexual violence. We tried to get the courts to stop her execution, and the Sixth Circuit agreed, and they halted it. And the state immediately appealed, and the Supreme Court vacated that stay over the dissents of three justices who said, we must recognize that we are not infallible and that there is a risk of irretrievable harm if this execution goes forward. Their concerns were ignored. The state of Tennessee plowed ahead. As you said at the top of the hour, and as Mr. Spivey explained, the state was on notice about her medical condition. All of these facts were known to the courts. This case represents a colossal failure, not only of the lethal injection process, but of the legal architecture that is supposed to ensure that people do not suffer a torturous death at the hands of the state.
0: Sandra Babcock, Tennessee's Governor Bill Lee has halted all remaining executions this year. You're having a governor's election this year, and one of the candidates, the Republican Senator Marsha Blackburn, who's running for governor, has said many times on the campaign trail she wants executions to happen quicker and she wants to use the electric chair. Can you respond?
1: Well, I'm not a Tennessean, and I will not be voting in the election, but what I think about that statement is that it is typical of politicians who are seeking to appeal to a common thirst for vengeance when people hear about violent crime. It is a black and white way of viewing the world that does not reflect the complexities of crime, that does not reflect the complexities of women's histories of violence and the experiences that pave the pathway to incarceration. It's what they perceive as something that will appeal to the electorate. It's a cop-out, is what it is. And people who have worked in the system, and that includes prison officials and guards who have worked alongside supervising people on death row, recognize that these are full human beings and that you cannot execute someone under the conditions that Tennessee just

0: attempted to do without recognizing that what Tennessee did was an act of cold and calculated homicide that was far crueler in its way and because of its premeditated, deliberate nature than the act that Krista Pike was committed of was convicted of committing at a time when she was in the grip of a mental illness that was unmedicated, coming off of the trauma of a violent rape.
1: Sandra Babcock, can you say whether Krista Pike is conscious in the hospital in critical condition?
0: We do not know. We have no information. None of the information that we have heard, most of it is rumors, is reliable. We are waiting to hear any official word from the medical team. She is now receiving medical assistance from doctors who respect the Hippocratic Oath, unlike the doctor who was present in the execution chamber with her, whom we know is incompetent and who is also responsible for the botched execution of Tony Carruthers in May.
1: And finally, I want to go back to Stephen Hale in Nashville. You not only witnessed the attempted execution of Krista Pike, you witnessed the attempted execution of Tony Carruthers in May. Your final comments on what happened there, leading to him being granted a stay of execution.
2: Yeah, Amy, as you say, and I spoke to you in May, and we do need to find a much better way of getting in touch, but or a much better reason for doing so. That was also a horrifying attempted execution in its own way. A difference was that this one went much further. That execution, as you remember, was called off from our perspective as witnesses before the curtain was open, and so before it had sort of fully begun from our vantage point, of course, on Tony Carruthers' end. They had been trying and struggling to get IV access for a long time. I think overall, I would just emphasize to your viewers that we have been here before in Tennessee, not just in terms of there being a botched execution earlier this year, but in terms of the governor calling for a pause on execution so that the protocol can be reviewed. That happened in 2022 when an execution was called off at the last minute because of problems with the protocol. An outside legal review found that the department had not been following its protocol on numerous occasions, and a new protocol was created. That's the one we're using now. And this year, there have been, as we've been discussing, two botched executions under that protocol. We did not know until yesterday, after hearing from Krista Pike's attorneys, the degree of struggle that there had been to get IV access for her. So that was new information to us because as reporters and witnesses, we don't see that part during an execution. But that obviously, it appears, was a problem yet again in this process. And so what will happen going forward is very unclear, but this is the experience that we all had Wednesday night and that Krista Pike had is unique in some ways, but also not new here.
1: Stephen Hale, I want to thank you for being with us. Criminal justice reporter at the Nashville Banner, author of the book Death Row Welcomes You, Visiting Hours in the Shadow of the Execution Chamber, speaking to us from Nashville. And Sandra Babcock, clinical professor at Cornell Law School, director of the Cornell Center on the Death Penalty Worldwide. We'll link to your piece that you co-wrote, Tennessee Failed Krista Pike Long Before Her Execution. Coming up, Massacre at Menab, the school that became a grave. We'll speak to Jeremy Scahill of Dropsite News back in 15 seconds.

0: The World's on Fire by Farrell Foster. This is Democracy Now!, democracynow.org. I'm Amy Goodman. We're broadcasting from Publix, the House of Journalism in Berlin, Germany. The Pentagon sending a third aircraft carrier to the Middle East as President Trump considers a new escalation of the U.S. war in Iran. The latest move adds 7,000 sailors, up to 3,000 Marines, to the U.S. military presence in the region. Today, we spend the rest of the hour looking at the U.S. bombing of a children's school in the Iranian city of Manab on the first day of the U.S.-Israeli war on Iran. The bombing killed at least 156 people, 120 of them children, 26 teachers, all women. A United Nations fact-finding mission recently concluded the U.S. strike was a war crime, but the Trump administration has not yet even acknowledged U.S. responsibility. Dropsite News is out this week with a devastating investigation into the bombing of the school. The article and accompanying video is headlined, Massacre at Manab, the school that became a grave. We're joined right now by investigative journalist Jeremy Scahill, lead author on the report. In a moment, Jeremy, we'll play some of your interviews with survivors, first responders, and parents. But first, Jeremy, set up what happened that day on February 28th.
1: Thanks, Amy. We need to back up a few weeks and remember that Iran and the United States were engaged in an intense round of negotiations that were being mediated by the Sultanate of Oman, which had been the main mediator for two decades between the United States and Iran on nuclear issues, and it played a major role in brokering the 2015 JCPOA agreement signed under Barack Obama. And the Iranians were very skeptical about this process because just some months before these negotiations in June of 2025, when the Iranians were negotiating with the United States, the U.S. and Israel launched surprise bombing attacks against Iran in what became known as the 12-day war. But the foreign minister of Oman on February 27th had gone to the United States. He met with Vice President J.D. Vance in the White House. He came out and he told media that he was optimistic that a deal was going to be reached and that it would be historic in nature. Yes, there were details to work out. Nothing was guaranteed, but that there were technical talks scheduled for the following week in Vienna, Austria. And so when Iranians woke up on the morning of February 28th, let's remember this was a Saturday, but in Iran, Saturday is the beginning of the school and work week. And so Iranians were, paying attention to everything, but they went to bed understanding that this process was still going on, that war was very much a possibility, but not believing it was going to start imminently because you had this next round of negotiations and you had the Omani foreign minister expressing optimism. Well, then, as people are stuck in traffic jams, they're getting their kids out the door for school, children start arriving at school, we get the initial reports that there are airstrikes that have happened in Tehran, the capital of Iran. And the first strikes that happened that day were on the residence and offices of Supreme Leader Ayatollah Ali Khamenei. And so a lot of the media speculation at that point was about whether or not Iran's supreme leader had been assassinated. And word starts to spread very quickly across Iran and on state media that there are attacks happening throughout the country. And so administrators and officials in provinces around Iran begin calling schools and directing principals and teachers to start having parents come to take their children home. There was going to be a shelter-in-place order, and the Iranians had been through this before. And so as this is happening, we then start to hear shocking reports that in the southern Iranian city of Manab, a missile has slammed into a girls' school. And we start to see images that that show children and the bodies of children. And very quickly, the media narrative sort of becomes, and this is being pushed kind of by the United States, that the school had been right next to an IRGC missile facility and that it was sort of collateral damage. We did an investigation into this. There's been some very good reporting on this. This is not a story that we broke, but what we did is we really went deeply into what happened in the experience of Iranians who lived it that day. And by talking to teachers who survived, 26 teachers were killed in this attack. One of them was pregnant, 120 children. This was not a single bombing or collateral damage. There were at least two direct hits on a school packed with children that was with Tomahawk cruise missiles, one of the most sophisticated weapons in the U.S. arsenal. And a couple of hours after those initial hits, as first responders came, as parents came, the U.S. launches more strikes. A total Iran says of 13 missiles were launched. The justice minister of Iran told me this isn't a double tap strike. This is a triple tap strike. And, you know, one of the most horrifying details, Amy, that we uncovered is that after the first bomb had hit near the school that morning, the teachers didn't believe that their school would be bombed because it was a school. And they had gathered the children, many of the children in the schoolyard because their parents had come to pick them up. And when the bombs hit not far away from the school, they said, my God, we need to get everyone back into the school. So they usher the children back into the school. One of the teachers took some of the girls into a prayer hall inside of the school. And then moments later, direct hit with a Tomahawk cruise missile on the school. So the protected site of the school, the parents and the teachers thought that they would find shelter there. And the United States directly bombed that school while they were inside.
0: Jeremy, I want to go to the voices of the people themselves. This is an excerpt of your Drop Site News new investigation, Massacre at Manav, the school that became a grave, featuring interviews with Yaqub Yazdanpana. His daughter Fatima died in the strike. But first, this is preschool teacher Husnia Salem. She survived the bombing.
2: Like any other day, I got my child ready at 7 o'clock because my son is in fifth grade and attended the same school. I got my child ready and headed to school. My son went to the boys' school and I stayed at preschool in my own class. Our school had two floors. The upper floor was for the girls, and the downstairs was for the boys. One section was for preschool. You can say there were three schools there. There were students there from all walks of life, children from working class families, educators. We had all kinds of students there.
3: I have to go back a little and tell you about how I chose this school. Fatima's mother and I had noticed Fatima's overflowing intelligence. When we would tell her a story, she would never forget the story, and she would recite the story moment by moment, word for word. I wanted to find a very good school that would address Fatima's needs and her active mind. After asking a lot of questions, I found Shajareh Tayyebeh School.
2: After the lesson started, we handed out books and the children did their activities. I took the children to the schoolyard, the park that was in our schoolyard, so the children could play. The time was around 9:30, I think, when I was informed by a friend that the war had started and they had hit Tehran.
1: In the first moments of the U.S. and Israeli bombing campaign, they strike the personal residence and offices of Ayatollah Ali Khamenei, the supreme leader of Iran, and they killed, assassinated not only Khamenei, but members of his family. They start then striking other leadership targets of the IRGC, the elite military force of Iran, political offices in Iran, government ministries in Iran. And word starts to spread all across the country that this isn't just like a one-off airstrike, that this does seem to in fact be a full-scale war.
2: Administrators said there are war conditions and it's better if the children go home early. We didn't have a single thought or didn't imagine that they may want to hit our school. In complete calm and relaxation, we were calling families and telling them to come and take their children. As they were coming to get the kids, a number of the children had left, and some were still at the school. I first heard the sound of an explosion.
4: After a missile strike nearby, some teachers ushered children back inside the school for protection.
2: The preschool children were 5 years old, and all they did was yell, "Miss, miss," and were crying. I ran to the children. I just said, "Get under the table." I didn't think they were going to hit the school. I just thought that someplace had been hit. I said, "Don't be afraid, sit down." I heard this horrible sound, and it was so close. Two simultaneous sounds. They're still in my ear. My son even describes them. And then explosion. Plaster was falling, the ground was shaking, and at that moment, I just looked at my preschool girls and my son, and I said to myself, "It's over. Now is the time when we go under the rubble. It's going to fall now." Then there were no more sounds. The class was full of smoke and dust. I told my son, "Yassine, run and open the door. Let's get out." My preschool kids didn't have shoes on since our classroom was carpeted. I took the children in my arms, one by one, and brought them outside. We exited from the preschool yard gate until we reached the first street. I looked behind me and I saw smoke and fire coming from the school office. All I said to the preschool children was, "Kids, just look in front of you. Don't look back." I told everyone to run to the school because they had hit the school. The children are under the ruins. Go save them.
0: That's an excerpt from Drop Site News' new investigation, Massacre at Manav, the school that became a grave. That was preschool teacher Hasnia Salem. She survived the bombing. In this clip, we hear more from Yagub Yazdepana, who describes how he raced to the school to look for his little daughter, Fatima.
3: It was like something was telling my heart that the school they were talking about was Shajareh Tayyebeh. I lost it. I left my classroom, ran home, took my car and sped to Minab. When I arrived, I said, "Oh no, the unimaginable had happened." As soon as I arrived there, I saw there was no school left. Two-thirds of the school, maybe more, had been destroyed. Smoke was rising from all over the school. It had turned into rubble. For a moment, I thought I was asleep and having a nightmare.
0: In this excerpt from Drop Site News' new investigation, Massacre at Manav, the school that became a grave, we hear two Iranian Red Crescent Society emergency workers describing the utter devastation following the U.S. strike on the Manav school.
5: Mothers came to me and said, "My daughter's in the classroom. My son is in the classroom. In God's name, please bring me my son." We didn't know how to answer these families. Each body part that was brought out from the building and taken to the ambulances, the families ran, looking to see who it was.
3: People kept coming and coming to help, to remove children from under the ruins. All of us were there waiting. I, a 32-year-old father, was waiting for them to bring my daughter from under the ruins. Imagine the depth of this catastrophe and how hard it was for us.
6: There was a father with us who was searching for his two children until it was 4 or 5 o'clock at night when his fingers no longer worked. His fingers were covered in blood. He had lost his fingernails. In that same condition, he fell asleep. There was also a father. We had nothing to give him. All that remained was a school bag and shoes. Where we had collected the school bag and shoes, the father sat and was talking to the school bag and shoes. He was just talking to the school bag and shoes. Nothing from his child has been recovered.
0: Again, those are two Red Crescent workers. An excerpt of Drop Site News, new investigation massacre at Manav, the school that became a grave. In March, President Trump and Defense Secretary Pete Hegseth denied the U.S. was responsible for bombing the school. They spoke to reporters aboard Air Force One.
7: Did the United States bomb a girls' elementary school in southern Iran on the first day of the war and kill 175 people?
8: Based on what I've seen, that was done by Iran.
7: Is that true, Mr. Hegseth? It was Iran who did that?
9: We're certainly investigating.
7: Still investigating.
9: But the only side that targets civilians is Iran.
8: We think it was done by Iran.
0: That was Defense Secretary Pete Hegseth and President Trump. In July, President Trump told a different story, appearing on Fox News, talking about the airstrike.
10: There are images from this site that show fragments that appear to be from U.S. Tomahawk missiles. Is it possible that old intelligence or a mistake during a very active time in the war led to this event?
8: It is, but it's also possible that those images that you have are AI generated. Now, I know we're waiting for a conclusive report. I don't think there can be a conclusive report.
0: Oh, really? So that's President Trump talking about the report. Jeremy Scahill, you are the co-founder of Drop Site News. This is an incredible investigation massacre at Manav. Can you respond to what Hegseth and Trump said and talk about the state of the investigation into this deadly attack on the schools February 28th that killed over 150 people, as you said, 120 of them children?
1: Amy, I think there's only two possibilities here for what actually happened that day. On the one hand, it's possible that because Pete Hegseth came in with a tone set by Trump himself that civilian deaths don't matter, that soldiers and military personnel should not worry about killing or injuring civilians, that they eliminated the entire department that is supposed to do civilian harm mitigation, that they used AI, including Maven systems developed by Palantir, to rush to develop as many targets as possible, that they had old satellite photos that indicated that this was a military base and not a school, and that because of that disregard for civilians and civilian life, they pushed forward and said, we want to break records. They're always talking about records and maximize lethality. And so it was a process where they didn't care and they just started striking everything. On the flip side of it, and you know, a former senior State Department official told me this, knowing what she knows about the entire system and the fact that this was struck in the first hours of the first day of this war that they had been planning, that something very sinister may well be at the core of this. And so, you know, it's important to say, up until the year 2013, this area in Manav was actually a facility that was operated by the IRGC. We obtained documents, and the satellite photos also show this clearly, showing that in 2014, the school filed for registration, the IRGC donated the land, the province redistricted the whole area, and the IRGC actually moved most of its facilities nearly 2 miles away. That base, which was a publicly known base, was not hit during these attacks that morning. Instead, it was an area that was a school, a car wash, a clinic, what we would call in America a strip mall. And the only remaining IRGC building in that vicinity was an administrative office of the naval forces of the IRGC. And they had totally vacated that property after the June 2025 war. So what happened that day was there was literally no presence of the IRGC whatsoever there. And in fact, satellite photos from just weeks that the public can see, from just weeks before this strike, you could see the murals on the wall. You could see the soccer field. Some of the satellite photos show shadows of tiny people playing outside. I spoke to Wes Bryant, who used to be one of the people in charge of civilian harm mitigation at the Pentagon up until 2025. His division was the one that Hegseth shut down. And he said that you, under the rules and the doctrine, they should have checked the most readily available satellite imagery before launching any strike of that nature. The other thing is Tomahawk cruise missiles have cameras on them. They can loiter. They can shift direction. So there are many, many questions that need to be asked about this. This is one of the single gravest war crimes that I'm aware of since Vietnam. It's akin to the Amaraya shelter bombing in Baghdad, Iraq in the 1991 Gulf War, when the U.S. dropped a bomb, a bunker buster bomb, ripped open a hole in a bunker where hundreds of civilians were, and then dropped another 2,000-pound bomb directly, incinerating more than 400 people. It rises to the level of gravity of that crime, and it's really just shocking that there isn't more outcry from the American public and the U.S. Congress. This is one of the most severe war crimes, and it's not like, you know, the tone under Obama where he says, oh, oops, we tortured some folks, or they said, you know, we regret this. Trump's people are defiant about this. And the Democrats, you know, they're not in control of the Congress right now, but this should be front and center of foreign policy questions toward Donald Trump. If the Democrats regain control of the House of Representatives, they should go after them for this. These are war crimes.
0: Has any investigation been done by the U.S. government made public?
1: No, the United States Central Command is supposedly doing an investigation, but Bradley Cooper, the head of CENTCOM, lied in front of Congress and said this was an active IRGC missile base. There's no evidence to suggest that there ever were missiles launched from this site, and this was congressional testimony. It seems like at the best case scenario is that they kind of say this was human error, artificial intelligence, and outdated maps because the threat was so serious and we moved forward and oops, this was a mistake. That would be the best case scenario. The worst case scenario in some ways is that Trump's people and the Pentagon just simply say, oh no, this is Iranian propaganda. We still think that maybe the IRGC bombed it themselves. That's why it's so important to have actual investigations. The UN sent a commission there, and they've determined that it's a war crime, because just on the basis of the idea that if they use AI, if they use systems where they shut down the civilian harm mitigation and they didn't check to see what was there before they launched the missile, that satisfies the legal barriers to indicate that a war crime, not just a crime against humanity, was committed.
0: Jeremy, we just have 20 seconds, but the devastating pictures of, I mean, the victims are not only those who've died, but the children that survived that are saying to their parents, I wish I had been one of the martyred to be with my friends. These last 20 seconds, the effect today.
1: You know, what one of the drawings from the psychologist, a child just drew a severed hand. And she said, you know, that the kids feel like they did something wrong. That they don't understand why their friends died and they weren't able to save them.
0: Jeremy, we have to leave it there. It is an incredibly devastating report. Jeremy is co-founder of Dropsite News. We'll link to your new investigation and film, Massacre at Manav, the school that became a grave. A happy birthday to Laura Bastios. Early happy birthday to Becca Staley. Special thanks to our crew here in Publix, the House of Journalism in Berlin, Frederick Gaillard, Frank Biedman, and Yasmin Arnold and Dennis Moynihan. I'm Amy Goodman. Thank you so much for joining.
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0: Welcome to Between the Lines, presenting news and analysis of critical issues affecting our communities, the nation, and the world. I'm Scott Harris. This week we present Victor Picard, professor of media policy at the University of Pennsylvania, who examines Donald Trump's revocation of three media outlets' White House press credentials in the context of dozens of previous Trump regime attacks on press freedom. Dr. Bandy Lee, a forensic and social psychiatrist who talks about Donald Trump's cognitive decline that she and other mental health professionals believe poses an extreme and imminent threat to the nation and the world. And Thomas Drake, a former NSA senior executive and whistleblower, who expresses skepticism about the Trump administration's restructuring plan for the National Security Agency that he says is a tactic to avoid needed reforms. But first, we begin with a summary of some of the week's underreported news stories.
1: Right-wing Colombian President Abelardo de la Estrella, sworn into office in early August, is promising a military crackdown against drug gangs and armed rebel groups and constructing mega prisons to bring peace to the long-embattled South American nation. De la Estrella succeeded Colombia's leftist president, Gustavo Petro, who had pledged to negotiate with a range of armed groups as part of his total peace strategy, which failed to live up to its promise. But Jeremiah Carew, a former U.S. AID official in Colombia, maintains that decades of government conflict with Colombia's armed groups and drug traffickers cannot be resolved solely through peace negotiations or a military offensive. He blames continuing instability on persistent poverty, inequality, and government neglect of Colombia's rural regions. The failure to fully implement the rural development provisions of Colombia's 2016 peace agreement, made with Colombia's largest rebel army, the Revolutionary Armed Forces of Colombia, or FARC, which was reportedly only 9% completed. Carew says Petro's Rural Roads for Total Peace program is community-directed development that could succeed by combining security measures and addressing economic and social conditions that have sustained Colombia's violence for generations. Chicago has more lead water pipes than any other U.S. city, more than 400,000, but is paying dramatically more than other cities to replace them. Water flowing through lead pipes can expose residents to a toxic metal that can permanently damage children's developing brains and nervous systems. According to an investigation by The Grist, WBEZ Radio, and Inside Climate News, Chicago estimates the average cost of about $31,000 per line, more than six times the EPA's national estimate, and far above costs reported by most other major U.S. cities. Replacing all of Chicago's lead pipes could cost more than $12 billion. The investigation found that inefficient contracts, complicated and expensive permitting, and the city's reliance on replacing individual pipes rather than entire blocks increases costs. In recent years, only 3% of Chicago's roughly 15,000 pipe replacements were carried out through block-level projects. Investigators found the city's water department could not provide consistent figures explaining its costs, prompting drinking water experts to call for greater transparency and reforms to stretch limited public funds further, as Chicago confronts one of the nation's largest remaining lead pipe problems. A public park built on the site of the New York Yankees' original stadium in the South Bronx has fallen into serious disrepair. Residents report weeds, trash, and athletic fields that are increasingly difficult to use. Macomb's Dam Park and its Heritage Field complex were created after demolition of the old Yankee Stadium began in 2009. The park was intended to provide the local community with high-quality recreational facilities But residents and local officials say years of poor maintenance have left portions of the complex unsafe. The contrast is especially striking because the decaying park sits directly across from the modern Yankee Stadium that cost $2.3 billion to build, making it one of the world's most expensive sports venues. City officials have proposed a major renovation, estimated at roughly $54 million. But the project has stalled because it is not yet fully funded, although $48 million has already been pledged. Bronx officials and community advocates describe the declining park as another broken promise to a neighborhood with poverty, income inequality, and public health challenges. This week's news summary was compiled by Bob Nixon. For Between the Lines, I'm Anna Manzo.

0: On September 18th, President Trump announced that news outlets CNN, MS Now, and Politico would be banned from the White House, initially accusing them of reporting fake news and later saying the reports jeopardized national security. In response, the three outlets sued on September 21st, maintaining that revoking their credentials constituted First Amendment viewpoint discrimination and violated their Fifth Amendment due process rights. Less than a week later, Judge Timothy Kelly, a Trump appointee, issued a 14-day temporary restraining order requiring the White House to restore the journalist's credentials pending a final ruling in the case. Reporters subsequently regained White House access, although disputes continue over access to specific events. The three outlets have asked Judge Kelly for a longer preliminary injunction to keep the ban blocked while the lawsuit proceeds, which the judge is expected to consider in early October. Your reporter spoke with Victor Picard, professor of media policy and political economy at the University of Pennsylvania's Annenberg School for Communication. Here, Professor Picard examines Donald Trump's revocation of the three outlets' White House press credentials in the context of dozens of previous Trump regime attacks on journalists, media outlets, and the constitutionally guaranteed freedom of the press.
1: This is just the latest in a slightly different type of attack on the press that we've come to expect from this administration. But this one was glaringly offensive for a number of reasons. One is that it just blatantly ran afoul of the First Amendment, freedom of the press in particular. And it does, it is based on this posture that Trump takes. It's almost dictatorial, where he thinks he has this absolute power to dismiss the press if they displease him in some way. And really, they do have a First Amendment right. I'm not an expert on constitutional law, but all the analyses that I've read convince me that this will not hold up in court under First Amendment protections. But beyond that, this is how we keep our political elites accountable to the public. And even though so much of this White House-based journalism is what we often call access journalism, it is very performative and ritualistic. It's dependent on, you know, having access to these official sources, which is often a problem with our professional press. Nonetheless, it is a way that we are able as a society to communicate that politicians serve at our pleasure. They must be accountable to the public, and for Trump to summarily dismiss them was really, you know, a violation, not just of freedom of the press, but really of democratic society writ large. And the last thing I'll say is that as much as we might prefer a different kind of journalism, you know, obviously if we were given the choice, we would probably ask for more investigative reporting as opposed to this kind of, you know, just listening in on elites and hearing their oftentimes carefully manufactured sound bites. But every once in a while, the journalists force them to speak off the cuff. And we do occasionally get some new information on very important political matters, which, of course, during an election year is especially important. So these are all a number of reasons, and there are others, why this latest move by Trump was so glaringly, anti-democratic, and it's something that we have to oppose, obviously.
0: Victor, one bright side of this whole mess and violation of the First Amendment from Trump and his regime was that for the first time in both of Trump's terms as president, we saw major corporate media outlets demonstrate some solidarity with their collective decision to boycott the White House press pool as long as CNN, MS Now, and Politico were excluded. This is certainly a welcome development, but we have to ask why this little bit of courage took so long.
1: It does seem in many ways too little too late, but I agree with you that we have to celebrate the wins and the bright spots whenever we can. And I was pleasantly surprised, to be fair, to see that kind of solidarity. People have been calling for that for a long time. There was a, you know, press ban at the Pentagon. Trump routinely attacks individual journalists, often female journalists. So So we've been waiting for a long time to see this kind of spine from the Fourth Estate, where they do practice this kind of solidarity, and hopefully we see more of it. I mean, if anything, I would hope that it emboldens them and makes them realize that when they do stick together, they really can be quite a force. I mean, there was that somewhat comical moment where Trump was trying to have a press event at the White House, but it wasn't, you know, there was no television feed, there was no audio feed to capture what he was saying. So he's also being disciplined a bit here, sort of turning the tables on him to show that he relies on the press. And the press has this kind of power, and they really should operate, you know, utilize it accordingly.
0: That was Victor Picard, professor of media policy and political economy at the University of Pennsylvania's Annenberg School for Communication. Find a link to his recent column titled How to Fight Media Oligarchy and related commentary by visiting our Between the Lines website at btlonline.org. Since Donald Trump returned to the White House in January 2025, questions about his cognitive health have intensified, fueled by a growing number of mental health professionals and political observers who cite his increasingly meandering speeches, pathological lying, episodes of drowsiness or sleeping in meetings, and policy decisions viewed as erratic. There are many examples of President Trump's decisions that critics, policy analysts, and former officials have described as impulsive, inconsistent, or difficult to explain. These include repeatedly imposing, postponing, modifying, and reinstating major tariffs, targeting dozens of countries around the world, political attacks against longtime U.S. ally Canada, demanding U.S. ownership of Greenland, and launching the U.S. war in Iran with no credible rationale or strategy, while repeatedly threatening to annihilate Iran's civilization. Your reporter spoke with Dr. Bandy Lee, a forensic and social psychiatrist who serves as president of the World Mental Health Coalition. Dr. Lee is editor of the best-selling book, The Much More Dangerous Case of Donald Trump and the Psychology of Trump Contagion. Here she discusses the statement issued by 36 leading physicians and mental health professionals who call for President Trump's immediate lawful removal from office for medical reasons, which was entered into the congressional record in April this year, and expresses her concerns about Trump's effort to subvert the outcome of this November's midterm election.
2: I have been trying to highlight the medical consensus that exists among psychiatrists and now increasingly other physicians regarding the mental impairment of the commander-in-chief, and especially the situation that an American president has unfettered access to nuclear weapons, the second largest arsenal in the world, and over 1,700 of them ready to be deployed, already deployed, in fact, and 3,700 ready to be used, and over 5,000 in stockpile. I believe that the public is not aware of the level of danger to all humankind that one man has the power to destroy all of humanity and the planet Earth as a human habitat for all eternity. And there are no mechanisms in place to assess whether such an order is coming from someone who is fit to do so, or anyone else, in fact, to counterman such an order. There's only a mechanism in place to check if such an order has indeed been made. That means that all of humankind could go into extinction based on the decision of, based on the whim of one individual, and there would be nothing we could do about it. I joined forces with the physicians of the IPPNW, or the International Physicians for the Prevention of Nuclear War, which won the Nobel Peace Prize in 1985, for educating the public on the dangers, on the medical dangers of nuclear war, that essentially a nuclear war would be unwinnable, that no amount of doctors and hospitals could be of any help in the case of a nuclear war, as Nikita Khrushchev said, it would be a situation where the living will envy the dead. That's an overarching danger that has come to our greater attention. And so actually it was Senators Whitehouse and Reid from Rhode Island who reached out to members of the IPPNW and myself asking for a statement. And we issued this for them, inviting other Nobel laureates and former chairs of departments, truly the most eminent medical scholars and clinicians in the country, to join us in this statement, 36 of them, to make this urgent statement. We drafted it even before the reckless war against Iran was launched to the peril of widespread conflict in the region and trouble with the economy and global economy. And it was finally entered into the congressional record, as you said, well into the war in Iran and escalating dangers of nuclear war as well as global war.
0: Dr. Lee, since Donald Trump's re-election in 2024, he's been openly engineering a multi-pronged plot to interfere with and manipulate the outcome of this November's midterm election. The plots included attempts to legislate new election rules that would have disenfranchised millions of eligible voters, take over mail-in voting, mid-decade gerrymandering across the country, and threats to prevent the certification and seating of Democrats who could win their congressional seats this November. But perhaps the most dangerous threat is Trump signaling that he's prepared to declare a national emergency, invoke the Insurrection Act, and order the U.S. military or a combination of ICE agents in the U.S. military to seize ballots, close down polling sites, and to repress nonviolent protests that would likely erupt if he attempts to prevent a free and fair election or illegally reject the results of the election. What are your concerns about Trump's state of mind when it comes to what he's capable of regarding intervention in the November election?
2: I think he has done anything and everything to try to rig the elections. He will not stop at anything. And I think we're approaching the most dangerous election season that we've experienced in our nation's history. If the elections do not turn out his way, I think there's grave danger of violence, his instigation of violence. You mentioned, he now has mobilized a mass private army and martial law, escalation of global war, even nuclear war, are not off the table as his response to an election loss. So I think we are in very dangerous times. There are reasons to be concerned about the need to act even before the election. But the solution could also be quite simple, because once they're intervened with, they actually become quite subdued. We just haven't done it for too long.
0: That was Dr. Bandy Lee, a forensic and social psychiatrist and editor of the book, The Much More Dangerous Case of Donald Trump. Find a link to Dr. Lee's commentaries and related analysis by visiting our Between the Lines website at btlonline.org.

0: In mid-September, the National Security Agency, or NSA, announced it would undergo another massive restructuring, this time under its new director, General Joshua Rudd, who's only led the agency since March this year. The change would create 5 new organizations inside the NSA, focusing on artificial intelligence, China, cybersecurity, combat support, and global intelligence. Between the Lines, Melinda Tu spoke with Thomas Drake, a former NSA senior executive turned whistleblower, about this latest development at his former agency. 20 years ago, Drake revealed the George W. Bush administration's post-9/11 warrantless mass surveillance program, 9/11 intelligence failures, and multi-billion-dollar fraud and waste. To tell his story, Drake first went through all the proper government procedures, but finally talked to a newspaper reporter after he believed all established whistleblower channels had failed. He was indicted by the Obama administration in 2010 under the Espionage Act and faced up to 35 years in prison if convicted on all counts. Eventually, the case collapsed, and Drake pleaded guilty to one minor misdemeanor count, with all other charges dropped. Here he says there may be justification for the NSA reorganization, but he's skeptical about what it would accomplish and the rush timeline for implementation.
1: It is a restructuring, but it's a response based on a lot of pressure to look like they're doing something. And so they're apparently setting up these new mission centers. Apparently it's all based on a demand for faster intelligence. And so remember, this is a new director, and I think he's, my sense is, trying to impose some kind of updated, but his own operational command philosophy in what is a very technically centered national security agency. It's also a reset administratively because of all the leadership upheaval, all kinds of workforce losses, and apparently dissatisfaction with the earlier reorgs. So the 5 mission centers is, I understand it, again, AI, China, cybersecurity, combat support, warfighting, and global intelligence. And each of those would be headed up by sort of an equivalent of an NSA deputy director. Now, public evidence would suggest that it doesn't demonstrate that the proposed new structure would solve any of the problems attributed to the old one. Yeah, there's a number of unresolved questions. What does it replace? Does it overlap with existing? Who controls budgets? The classic response when you're faced with a dilemma of what do you do with the future that's emerging in the present today is reorg. It also kind of hides the issues and problems that may have arisen. And by the way, none of this is new. I went through a massive reorg when I was there, or just before I even joined. Apparently, as I understand, about 10 years ago, they had proposed yet another reorganization. It's classic. There's a great temptation when an institution, and I'm just going to cut right to the chase, Melinda, confronts a hard problem, it changes the boxes. And it tells itself, sometimes even convincingly, because it has to, that it changes behavior. When you do a reorg like the one you're asking about, you move all those interests around without ever actually having to deal with the underlying problem or challenge. You basically avoid confronting it, but you're going to be very, very busy for a while reorging. Here's the problem. Nowhere is it addressing who owns the decision, the money, the people, the data, and any legal responsibilities. This may be just another bureaucratic response. But see, what's not addressed here, this is what I have to deal with, is the culture that lies underneath all this. It's far harder to give up certain monies for others because a lot of silos, there's a lot of equities, there's a lot of careers that are riding on programs more and more, especially in the last 25 years, or even going back further, turning everything over to contractors. How do you preserve technical expertise? It also obscures what's really going on from any policymakers from the outside, especially oversight committees that may ask about what's going on and what will this answer. It really gives new leadership at least the appearance or the illusion of control. And this was part of the problem over 25 years ago, was there was urgency. You need to meet the demands of the 21st century. But then what about analytic challenges? You know, what about minimization when it comes to constitutional constraints with U.S. persons? What about auditing? Those things are the things bureaucracy often doesn't really want to deal with. sort of the safeguards. So a lot of times the reorganization is just ceremonial. It will answer pressure from the outside. Are you doing something? So you tell Congress, you tell the White House, you try to, you know, answer for them and others who are on your back. You know, you'll receive perhaps, you know, realignment of resources and personnel. But a label, by the way, is not a capability.

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Our theme music was written by Richard Hill and performed by Nikita. This week's program was produced by Susan Bramhall, Mary Hunt, Anna Manzo, Bob Nixon, Melinda Tuhus, and Jeff Yates. For Between the Lines, I'm Scott Harris.

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But we can love. 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

0: Time now for your good news for a good planet. Bison make it better. For centuries, European bison roamed freely across the continent. Their range and numbers shrank as forests became farmland and hunters thinned their herds. The First World War nearly finished them off, as fewer than 60 survived and were scattered through zoos and private parks. Restoring and returning the herds began with the first release into Poland's Białowieża Forest in 1954. By 2014, conservationists began trucking bison into the Tarku Mountains of southern Romania, at the request of local villages. Wild bison have a well-defined pecking order in their groups, so entire herds are being relocated together, and it's proving key to their successful rehabilitation into the wild. The bison help restore the landscape from the ground up, as they compact the soil and improve its microbe density and the nitrogen content, and may even help the land hold carbon again. The European bison is a keystone species, and the restoration of these gentle giants also helps the natural regeneration of the degraded lands they hail from. If we want to protect what is left of nature, we need to help nature regain the power to heal herself. Returning the animals to their natural homes is how it's done. And this is Mandy from GoodNewsGoodPlanet.com. 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
1: This is Jim Costello for KCBP 95.5 FM Community Radio. Today we're speaking with Sandy Lawrence. Dr. Lawrence completed his medical residency at UC San Francisco, where he incidentally gave his first lecture on nuclear power, possibly a portent of his interest to come. In 1983, he came to Modesto to teach in the UC Davis Family Medicine Residency Program at Scenic General Hospital. He focused on obstetrics and care for individuals with HIV. Along with his nurse midwife wife, he delivered thousands of babies. Some of you may remember him from those days. I certainly do, as I was a physician's assistant at the Public Health Department. Over the years, Dr. Lawrence has developed a keen interest in climate systems, energy systems, and epidemiology, and has delivered lectures on these topics at various venues. Retired from medicine, he has now become an author, climate activist, and as he says on his website, an adventurer. He has become an author of climate fiction novels, for which he has been nominated for several awards. He also maintains a daily blog through which he publishes all sorts of articles and information on science, biology, and climate change, and distributes them on multiple social media platforms. Welcome to the program, Sandy.
2: Jim, nice to be here.
1: Okay, before we delve into what you are doing now, tell us about some of your background and how you got interested in science, medicine, and environmental issues.
2: I can certainly do that. I think back to my high school years, Ashley, and realized as I left for college at age 18 that I had been worried about nuclear weapons and nuclear proliferation, and I had been worried about overpopulation, and those actually are two of my concerns to this day. I actually rejected the idea of going into medicine until I was age 20, and then finally succumbed to the family curse. My father, grandfather, and now son and daughter-in-law are all doctors as well. It was hard to avoid.
1: Wow.
2: I had been teaching really all my life. I started in high school. I was a summer camp counselor. I started chess clubs in middle school and high school. And so I think I've been teaching pretty much all my life. The incident in San Francisco, when I was a resident still, I had no memory of how exactly I got hauled into that. But I think it was the time when I realized I am public voice. Or as my wife phrases it, I fell in love with the sound of my own voice.
1: Now, you went on to become interested in environmental issues in a more broad way than just nuclear power and nuclear weapons.
2: Absolutely. In fact, I think even from my undergraduate years, where I had people like Paul Ehrlich, who was one of my professors, and John Holdren, co-teaching a couple of classes I took when I was a freshman and sophomore, I've been interested in environmental issues of all types for really my entire life. By the way, that phrasing on the website about being an adventurer, that wasn't my idea. And the encapsulation below it, that was all by my sidekick publisher.
1: Uh-huh.
2: Sidekick Press.
1: Did you have any childhood heroes who inspired you to pursue these paths?
2: It's hard to say. Some historical people, such as Darwin and others of that ilk back in the 1800s. I'm fascinated by that century and all the good science that was accomplished back then. I think some of the people in college, two names that I mentioned, were clearly informed of some of my thinking along the ways. I also had a couple of really excellent people in terms of my education at UCSF. I had Phil Hopewell, who was a pulmonologist, and James Green, who was an obstetrician. So these are people that really have touched me in a significant way and helped inform the kind of medical work that I was going to be doing later on.
1: Did your relationship with your patients in your medical practice, especially those with HIV, help you or inspire you in the attitudes you seem to express in your current work?
2: I would have to say that was a work of love, taking on the HIV cases. I actually started the spring of 1983 when we were still deciding what the name was going to be. It was about 2 years before we had a good blood test and about 3 years before the first suitable antiretroviral drug. It was classic clinical medicine. I saw a lot of exotic infections and neoplastic diseases that most primary care people just never have a chance to see. But I also recognized that these were people that were often ostracized, and it was important for me to provide good medical care for them.
1: Sure. Yes, that was a time when there was a lot of stigma associated with HIV, and a lot of people were afraid of it in the general population. My own father was thought to have had HIV at one time. And the hospital response was scary.
2: Scary in what way, Jim?
1: When they thought he might have HIV, they hustled him into isolation, and everyone treated him like he was a pariah, even though we knew, my wife and I knew, that you only got HIV through bodily fluids and that ordinary protective measures would be fine. But people treated him as if he had the plague of some kind. Finally, they came around a little bit, but a lot of people were afraid of him as a patient.
2: I have to admit at this point, and though I said it freely at the time, that I was scared too throughout the whole process. I knew intellectually everything I had read, argued that it would be safe to work with these patients. I did convert my skin test for TB to positive because I had a lot of tuberculosis patients with both intrapulmonary and extrapulmonary infection. So yes, I did lots of procedures, probably at least 100 spinal taps on these people, and I always worried about needle stick. And that's why that actually became an issue, one of the narrative lines in one of the three books.
1: You also delivered a lot of babies along with your nurse midwife wife.
2: Something over 4,000 in my case.
1: Wow.
2: I think Barbara kept a little bit less accurate account, but she estimated somewhere between 2,500 to 3,000. So it was kind of a small town. We delivered a lot of babies.
1: Yeah, I recently spoke with someone who actually remembered you delivering their baby.
2: Almost all my obstetrics was carried out back when we were in Bellingham. And also because of my intense interest in infectious disease and my great love of obstetrics, at the interface, I think I delivered the first 7 patients in Modesto that were HIV infected.
1: Wow. So now let's jump to your now being a climate fiction author. You've written 3 books, Fossil Dragon, Climate Dragon, and Cloud Dragon. And your climate fiction novels, or cli-fi novels, according to one description, quote, explore disasters without descending into apocalypse, offering a thread of optimism rather than despair. Set in present-day Washington, these stories unfold in a world teetering on the edge of ecological crisis. Here, dragons are not fantasy creatures, but powerful metaphors for the climate-driven catastrophes hurtling toward us, fierce, urgent, and impossible to ignore. What gave you the idea to write novels in this genre, and were you influenced by any previous science fiction writers or novelists now or while you were growing up? Were you a great reader as a child?
2: I have always been a great reader, and there were certainly science fiction authors like Isaac Asimov and Michael Crichton and others that were influences on me. I would have to say when I started writing in 2019, Fossil Dragon, by the way, is number one chronologically, but is going to be the last one published because I am in the midst of editing that, though I have a full manuscript now. And I can say that what drew me to this idea was that while I've been giving lots of teaching in high schools, in other venues, service clubs, at our local university here at Western Washington University in Bellingham. I gave 3 of the lecture series, actually, for their alumni groups. I gave what was called the Huxley Lecture, back when it was called that, and a couple of lectures in the geology department as well. So I love to teach. I've always liked to teach. But I have to tell you that I considered this creative nonfiction, and I struggled with that for about 2 years until finally people, much more experienced writers, finally got it through my thick skull that if I made up all the characters and argued that it was near future, that I couldn't call it nonfiction. So I never fancied myself a novelist, but I guess that basically is where I am. I should explain, though, what climate fiction actually consists of, what my own personal description of what that is, my own definition. There are 2 basic components. The first is there need to be a number of climate events throughout the book. For example, the most recent one published, Cloud Dragon, has 10 different climactic events. Or climate events. There's a flash flood, there are lightning storms, there are intense hailstorms, landslides, all kinds of things happen in the book. At the same time, the main characters need to be very much invested in the idea of trying to combat climate change. So I have both things. That's my definition, need both events and characters that all relate to climate.
1: I wanted to ask you about your methods for writing your novels. Your chapters' headings seem to contain many meaningful quotations, many of them from a wide variety of cultural sources. Among the many wise voices you consulted, you must have done a tremendous amount of reading to find them. Are there any of those voices that have particularly motivated you or were important for you?
2: What I have learned along the way, those parts just in front are called epigraphs. Given copyright law, I have switched over to the idea of trying to collect quotations that would be useful but published before 1930. And so it took a whole lot of work just finding the right quotations, but also a whole lot of work and a lot of nonfiction book reading and other sorts of learning to be able to incorporate all the climate information into the books.
1: There are 3 quotations, Maybe they're in your books. I don't know. One was Chance Favors the Prepared Mind by Louis Pasteur. The Wise Man Knows That He Does Not Know by Socrates. And then the one that's falsely attributed to Edmund Burke, The Only Thing Necessary for the Triumph of Evil is for Good Men to Do Nothing. And apparently that was thought to be Edmund Burke, but wasn't really. And nobody knows who actually originally said it, but the idea is still good. One person, scholar of Edmund Burke's, took issue with that statement, and he said, Burke was sometimes exorbitant, but he was never silly, and the thing that strikes you about this saying, on a moment's reflection, is how little sense it makes. The silence of good men isn't the only thing necessary for the triumph of evil. The persons advancing the evil, whether in command or the rank and file, must be strong and determined, and the lukewarm must be either cowed into submission or willing to go along because the evil seems to prosper. One of the Edmund Burke scholars. So, did you use any of these quotations in your own work? I haven't gone through all your novels, so I don't know.
2: No, I have to say, not one of them, but those are most excellent possibilities. There are thousands and thousands of quotations out there. What I will say, besides trying to only get things before, get pieces of quotation that are before 1930, I've also learned that you need to very carefully research and find out the validity of the attribution of the quotation. For example, there were two wonderful quotations by Ernest Hemingway. And so my publisher and I went to the Ernest Hemingway Historical Society, and they reviewed both of those and say both of these have been inerrancy, an error, have been attributed to Ernest Hemingway, but there's no support for that at all. So feel free to use them. You can mention that. And so that's exactly what I do. I use two of them as epigraphs, I think, on the epilogue of the last book. So I could freely use it because there is no one to claim them.
1: Now, I noticed your chapters are relatively short and contain a lot of scientific information given by experts who become characters. Are you one of the few fiction writers, I would say, who post footnotes at the end of your book?
2: Actually, I think there are others as well. Michael Crichton actually is a good example of that, a lot of footnotes on all the work that he does. I will say, if you look carefully, you'll see some superscripts through Alphids all the way from chapter one on, and there must be 7 or 8 pages of tiny font footnotes at the very end of the book. Lisa Daly and I both agreed we didn't want to have footnotes on a book of fiction. So those little numbers there, you can actually refer and find out all the different sources that I have.
1: Has anybody told you you're a pioneer in this method, or you mentioned some other people have done it, but I've never run into any novels quite like yours, written in the way they are.
2: I will say I don't consider myself a pioneer. I think I'm, if anything, standing on the shoulders of giants, another nice attribution. There certainly are other much, much better known authors. And probably the best one I would suggest thinking about is Kim Stanley Robinson. He is considered by many to be the dean of climate fiction. And it came into being in about 2005. And I've seen him actually speak in a group, and he's a fine writer. I spent about a year seriously reading as much climate fiction as I could, The Water Knife, The Ministry for the Future, etc., by various authors, to get a sense of what it was about. But I don't read much climate fiction now. In fact, ironically, almost anything I read is nonfiction now, because I'm always trying to learn new things. I try and really research as much as possible and go for maximum verisimilitude aside from the imaginary characters.
1: So when did you actually make the decision that you were going to write climate fiction novels?
2: Well, I will say it was just before COVID. It was sometime in 2019, and the actual date is lost in the mists of history. I can't tell you what month it was. I can tell you, as a first-time writer at that point, that first-time fiction writing, it took me months to get the first chapter of the first book done. It took a long time. Thing I would say is that I got better at going along. I've had a number of different classes and writing conferences and that sort of thing. So it has been a long journey, as we say, a long writing journey to get to the point that I am now.
1: Now, your books have been nominated for some awards, and you have had book signings. You did one in Modesto, didn't you?
2: I did, actually, in Barnes & Noble. This would have been back in about 3 years ago. And I had some of my former residents, who are now faculty in the family medicine group, the residency, a homecoming in many respects. It was very nice to be there.
1: Good.
2: My wife and I both also went to go see labor and delivery at Doctors Medical Center, because that's where most of our deliveries took place over the years. I had 3 different hospitals that I did deliveries in.
1: Now, I notice many of your reviews are by scientists and academics. Have you received feedback from the general public, in a way? that you can determine?
2: In some sense, yes. And I have to say that's partly because of the amount of posting that I do. I post almost on a daily basis, not when I'm traveling, but otherwise I'm there almost every day. So figure 300 a year. And so since I've done north of 1,400 posts, about 5 years of doing that, that actually consumes at this point more of my time and effort to put that together than actually working on doing novelistic writing. Those are two different soapboxes. The first one is writing books. I slowly came to the realization with all the social media that I was doing, which I had never anticipated doing before this all started, that really I'm reaching more people with that than I am with the books so far. Until I sell that million copies and you start seeing my books in the airport bookstores, what I can say is that I had an experience just recently with Reddit being one of the 10 social media that I go to daily. I posted something about essentially the people that the ICE workers that were arrested two firefighters in my part of the country up here, the Pacific Northwest. So that was the post, ICE targeting or ICE arresting firefighters. And on Reddit in particular, as often it's not uncommon to get a fair number of comments or a fair number of views, and Reddit calls them views, but that would explode it to well over 100,000 views.
1: Wow.
2: So I think a lot of writers would give their left kidney to be able to get that much exposure. I wouldn't actually suggest donating a kidney, but if they feel really altruistic, they could go ahead and do so, but no more than once. At any rate, so that's also very important to me. So that blogging that I do on a regular basis.
1: I'm on LinkedIn, so I see your LinkedIn posts as well as now I'm subscribing to your blog, so I see those too, which are essentially the same, I think. Have you gotten much pushback from some of your postings by the scientific community, some of the information you post?
2: What's interesting is probably on LinkedIn more than any other, what will happen is people will weigh in typically with negative comments. I become the target in some sense. One of the people that follows me who pointed that out to me, that sometimes the same people were commenting, I recognize their names. I can look at the source and see that they are often in large companies, even the CEO or other officer of that company. They sometimes put up the same post, the same diagram, the same photo. I suspect some of that is bot activity. I would say most of the comments they get on LinkedIn are frankly negative if I do something inflammatory. If I talk about electric vehicle chargers, I talk about electric vehicles, I talk about fossil fuel, then they pile on in a big way. What I've decided is it's very important to maintain comity, calm, and not respond in any kind of hostile or belligerent way at all. And so what I try and do is just calmly point out what I am trying to argue and show them the error of their ways. I don't even phrase it that way, much, much calmer than that. With climate change, we can't leave anybody behind. Ultimately, we have to persuade everybody of the criticality of dealing with this. And so I try and draw these people in, get them to read, and that's what I'm at. That's what I'm all about.
1: Yeah, we've run into that with the Modesto Peace Center has a Facebook page, and
2: yes.
1: Ken Schroeder, who you may possibly remember, posts a lot of things along peace and justice, and then, of course, we're having lots of vigils and demonstrations now, like people all over the country are doing. We let down our guard a little bit last week, and we had over 80 comments made within a space of a few hours, many of them snarky, and then people get into the tit-for-tat. They keep trying to come back. So basically, we took down the post, and now we're going to be much more selective about what we allow on the page. If it gets reasonable criticism, is fine. But all of these kind of wild, swearing, snarky comments we'll delete and block. We have to block some people because that's what they do. They go on a Facebook page or social media and they just make snarky comments or post weird information.
2: I understand that. I understand entirely. And yet my bias is really just the converse. I welcome controversy and try and deal with it calmly. I essentially never take down a post and I leave it there. And I know that as the writer of the original post, I would have that option. I could take something down. But instead, I leave that up there, I try and respond calmly. My problem is I get so many responses sometimes, hundreds, and as I mentioned, even much more than that recently, I can't respond to all of them. It would chew up way too much of my time. So I have at least one person that helps me respond to some of them. And then my response to an individual, I will then post back up in the mainstream so that everybody gets to see it as well. I think that's important. There may be two people on Facebook that I've ever blocked, ever. Don't like to do that either. So that's just my personal philosophy is leave it up there, let it rip, respond to it.
1: Yeah.
2: Yeah.
1: I'll talk to Ken about that, and we'll see what we should do. We can always change our mind or modify what we do.
2: What you might do is maybe have him go to LinkedIn and see some of the responses that I get and how I'm trying to handle some, but certainly not all of them. They're just way too many.
1: Okay.
2: The other obvious point is when you get a ton of responses to something, who is actually going to be reading all of those? I see it in the New York Times, which I will very rarely comment on, that there'll be up to 1,000 responses. I will read the one before I post and maybe the one after, but no one is going to go and read all of those. I think the original post is what counts. Let that stand for itself. Make that as meticulously accurate as feasible, and then go with that, because most people are not going to read much more than that.
1: I subscribe to the online version of the New York Times, and I actually like their comment section. They get a lot of positive or seem to be well-informed commentary, and not too much snarky stuff, and I think they either take it down or...
2: I don't know if they do. Do they editorialize in that sense or edit in some sense?
1: I don't know. They do have some guidelines, I think, for postings, but they don't... I don't know for sure if they actually take down certain responses. They might or might not, but I'd have to read their criteria again to see. Yeah, I like reading them because the New York Times ran an article about Dr. Fauci, a historical article about him, his life, and what he's done in medicine. And the responses were overwhelmingly positive from physicians, scientists, other people who knew him or worked with him at one time or another. He's sort of my hero.
2: I would phrase it thus, like, Anthony Fauci is a national treasure. I was at the first and third HIV conferences, international conferences, both in San Francisco, so I was able to attend since they were close. I don't remember for sure, but I'm pretty certain that he was there, at least one of those two. So I may have actually seen the man, but I don't recall.
1: I think PBS has a documentary about him. He showed a lot of courage when he met with all the HIV patients who thought he was elitist. He turned around and worked for them during the AIDS. I think he's done a lot of tremendous work. And I didn't know it, but he has his own laboratory for vaccine development and things like that. I read a statistic that said he's the 7th most quoted scientist or physician in the medical literature, which is astounding. So he's got his name on all sorts of papers developed. Of course, he works with colleagues and students and all sorts of people, probably his advisor. The other thing that I appreciated about him was not only his science, but he maintained a practice, a medical practice, where he saw patients. He explains why he did that, and his patients love him, of course. So anyway, he's very impressive. My wife picked up his book and has read it. Just as an aside, the other person who's really fascinating to read about is Francis Collins. He's written a book called The Road to Wisdom. He's so unassuming, so humble about his own abilities. He comes into a room with scientists and he feels awkward because there are all these famous scientists and brains in the room and he feels out of place. Yet, when you read his books, he's clearly among them in terms of intellect and humanity, basically. It's an outstanding book if you decide to pick it up.
2: I should throw in a comment then. Yes, he is an outstanding scientist and also very worthy of respect. But I have to say also that I don't actually read much medicine anymore. Sometimes it affects a disease. What I really focus on is reading about climate science, reading about energy systems, some epidemiology, the electric grid. Those are my areas of real fascination now. Yes, I have chosen some exotic infectious diseases, especially in books 2 and 3, diseases never seen in the Western Hemisphere. And because of my own medical background, I was able to put some really accurate and credible information in there in those chapters. But yes, I'm sure that would be a great book. But I have a stack. I got a stack of unread books. I have a stack of books that I have read and underlined and then taken sometimes 3 to 4 pages of notes in the back. And then I have to transcribe that information. And that's just a whole lot of work. There's no end to the amount of work.
1: Sure.
2: That I have on my desk all the time.
1: So a phrase I read struck me in what I previously read about your book, without descending into apocalypse, offering a thread of optimism rather than despair. You use the word thread, which means barely there, maybe. A scientist friend of mine is very pessimistic about the Earth's future and does not think humans can stave off our own extinction or at least a massive catastrophe. But you have a different take.
2: I have, I like to think, rigorous, rational, unchanging optimism about what the future holds. I will say that in my chosen subgenre of climate fiction, I think it really should be its own category of cli-fi, that unlike the great majority of authors, that I am pre-apocalyptic and optimistic, whereas most of them are post-apocalyptic and often very pessimistic. Even in Kim Stanley Robinson's last book, The Ministry for the Future, in the first chapter, 10 million South Asia or Indians, South Asian, die in a heat wave. And that is variably possible if things get out of control. But again, I am pre-apocalyptic and they are post-apocalyptic and pessimistic. So I've drawn that distinction between my work and what I see a lot in cli-fi. Oh, by the way, again, those are not my words. That thread was Lisa Daly again. She's also my webmaster and recently updated my website in great detail. And so that's been very useful to me. So all the blogs are mine, but some of the other verbiage so far, until she teaches me a little bit more about the pages and not the posts, I will be able to start taking over the care of all the pages as well.
1: And there's a quote from your introduction to Cloud Dragon. I will read it. For most people alive today, it will be clear how this great struggle will turn out before the end of their existence, for better or worse, joyfully or regretfully, sustainably or untenably. I don't know how this is going to turn out. I certainly worry about it, but I'm not going to be alive when the massive results occur, which I think they will. We've gone way past the temperatures we should be at, and even if what I've read, even if we stop carbon and things in the atmosphere today, we're still going to be in for a pretty rough ride for a long time.
2: I was sorry to hear you talk about your scientist friend who felt incredibly pessimistic, because I think there is a lot of optimism for the future. One is the rapid penetration of electric vehicles of all types, not just cars, but in many parts of the world, either two-wheeled or three-wheeled vehicles that are electric. There is a huge deployment of solar energy, mainly in China. Because of their excess production, Pakistan now has a whole lot of rooftop solar, which has been a real transformation for the electric grid in Pakistan. And a lot of other good examples like that. So again, I never said anything about a sliver of hope. I won't change that. I think Lisa likes that formulation, so I will let that lie. At any rate, I would be more optimistic, and I think rigorously optimistic.
1: Yeah, I've noted you

0: But that was halted in its tracks when it was 80% installed, and by early next year, by the first half of next year, was going to be providing power for about 350,000 people, and now that's shut down, and that's just a travesty.
1: Yeah, I read about that, and we're in kind of a twilight zone. I keep expecting Rod Serling to pop up any time. In fact, someone posted a doctored picture of our president in the Oval Office with Rod Serling standing behind him. Young people probably won't get that reference, but a lot of the older people do. We've come to the end. Is there anything you would like to say in closing, summarizing?
0: I did not have anything particularly planned. I should have thought about an epigraph at the end or an epilogue at the end. I would reiterate the fact that I think people should be a lot more optimistic. People need to get involved, and that's what I'm trying to do with this book. I want to educate people, but I also want to move them to action. So it's not enough just to get to purchase an EV. It's not enough to get an induction cooktop. Not enough to get rooftop solar. You also need to think about cutting back on international travel. My last big trip in 2015, I resolved, and my wife's not happy about this, that I wasn't going to travel off the North American continent except to some parts of Central America and to Hawaii because we have three relatives on the Big Island. So people need to start giving up one trip per year because often everything they've done at home can be undone by one trip overseas, one round trip. In terms of the carbon emissions that they put into the atmosphere and ocean, about a quarter of that ends up in the ocean. Some of the CO2 released will still be around 1,000 years from now. So they really need to really think hard about that. I have great interest, by the way, in electric flight and almost had a chance to get on an electric airplane up here in Vancouver in BC, but missed my chance. And I'm still hoping that will come to fruition at some point. So maintain optimism, work on everything you do individually. You've got to work collectively. There's no way that one person at a time, in an atomistic kind of way, is going to be able to turn the country around. But if we work together collectively, actions such as belonging to Peace Health and working with them, I think that's actually the way we're going to solve this problem.
1: Thank you, Sandy, for speaking with us today. This is Jim Costello for KCBP 95.5 FM Community Radio. Today we have been speaking with Dr. Sandy Lawrence. Thank you for listening.
0: My pleasure, Jim.
2: Sweet brothers and sisters, some people lie and some people cheat and others commit acts of mayhem. But Daniel, he prayed.

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1: All right, ladies and gentlemen, welcome to another edition of the radio talk show, I on Modesto. My name is John Griffin, and I will be the host, all depending on where you're at. It could be evening or it could be morning. Today, we are continuing our six-part series, and by the way, there's going to be additional bonus series, bonus episodes for this series, and we will be featuring Gia Smith, RN, MSN. Completed her doctorate, or completing her doctorate, as a nurse practitioner in mental health. And of course, we have Dr. Jackie Forte. So, with no further ado, ladies, thank you for coming here today.
2: Absolutely. It's our pleasure.
1: It's a blessing that both of you are here today to talk about some issues that are prevalent in our community, not only in the Modesto area, but throughout the United States, and I'm even going to go as far as throughout the world, on dealing with depression. Yeah. So that being said, we'll start with Jackie. Jackie, what will we be talking about today?
2: Well, you know, what I really want to concentrate on is dealing with recognizing the pain and the challenges that comes with it. Because sometimes we go through things and we try to ignore it, brush it under the carpet, or we may say, yes, but I'm okay, or I'll get over it, or I can handle it. But really and truly, we can't, because it's bigger than that. It's bigger than us. And so today we're going to kind of talk about, what does that look like? How do you approach someone? Or what if you do recognize it in yourself? Like, oh my gosh, I think I need help. But you're afraid because maybe people recognize you as the person who never has a problem, the go-to person, the problem solver for the family. Or maybe people look up to you. You are the father, you are the mother, you are the brother or sister, or perhaps you are that preacher, that teacher, that motivational speaker that everyone is looking up to, but you yourself are going through. I never forget Richard Smallwood. He's one of my favorite gospel artists. And, you know, he writes songs and he sings music, graduate from Howard University, and how he loves the Lord. He goes to the Lord about everything, and the Lord comes and rescues him. But he had a serious issue with depression. And he would even say how ashamed he would be to be this person, this man of God, prolific writer and singer, nice choirs invited all over the world to sing and professing how he loves the Lord, but he had this issue. And he did not know how to deal with this issue. And hearing him, it happens to so many people that we may even come across. They put a smile on their face. You say hi to them. They'll say hi. But in your heart, it's sinking because you're feeling something else is going on. They don't want you to know it, or they don't know how to deal with it. They're trying to process, make sense of it. So today we're going to talk about that. And then we're going to talk about some resources. And my girl Gia, she is outstanding when it about anything. And so she's also going to help us out with this topic on today.
1: Okay. All right. Well, hey, let's get right to it. So give me just some, you know, blow by of, you know, what you just talked about, but give us a breakdown of that, you know?
2: Yeah. So, you know, depression comes in many, many forms. It's a chemical imbalance of the brain, to make a long story short. Okay. Sometimes it can correct itself because of your environment, the people, support network that you may have. It may even be that you do have to go to a doctor. Oop, did I say that? Yes, I did.
3: Yeah, you did.
2: Yeah. Go to the doctor, just like we would go to the doctor. If our car breaks down, we're quick to take it to the mechanic. Why won't we do the same for our mental health? If we need some help, go get some help. Stop tripping. Okay, we're in the 21st century.
3: Absolutely.
2: We got all kinds of anybody and everybody is willing to help out. Yeah.
3: And absolutely. Myself as a nurse, we see people come into the hospital for a heart attack. They come in for chest pain. They come in because they have diabetes. They come in because they have a sore in their foot or because they cut themselves. But no one wants to come in to deal with mental health. Mental health is like that chest pain. It's like that cut. It's something that has to be dealt with. If we don't treat it, it will get bigger and bigger, and we will not know what to do with it. So I think that one of the things that we have to start looking at is not labeling people because they have mental health issues, not calling people crazy, using it as a chemical imbalance, just like that imbalance when our blood sugar is high. It's very important that we look at it in that light.
2: Absolutely. And the thing about it is, I want to put a shout out for all the people who are doing what they can to get help, and those who have the support team, the parents or the spouse or the siblings and friends who love on that person, giving them that space to be able to talk about their pain. So depression comes from many reasons. It's stress. Okay, maybe we're doing too much and we just feel like we're overwhelmed. Sometimes it happens when we're later in years, and people call it midlife crisis or different things. Or my son, three people from his school told him that they were going to kill themselves, and my son talked them out of it. He has Sean's Corner as a result, because he wants to encourage youth that it's okay, you have a space you can talk about it, you're not going to be judged. So the important thing that we have to first recognize is, don't trip out, down people just because they have an issue.
3: Or that we consider them having a bad day, or someone may say, I'm having a bad day today. Sometimes that bad day is a little feeling of depression. Depression comes a feeling of a little feeling of feeling inadequate, or feeling that you're not doing as much as you can, or feeling that you're not being what you need to be to others. Some people's depression comes from them not having the ability to, or feel that they're not giving to the people that they love.
1: You know, Gia, you bring up a point, and in your profession, have you come across individuals that deal with depression?
3: Oh, I come across individuals that deal with depression every day. Every day. And sometimes they don't even know that they're dealing with it. So a lot of times it can be, you know, they come in the hospital for one thing, and then as they start to speak and start to talk to us, we see that other things are going on and they're dealing with other processes. So we really, really want to be able to deal with depression without it being a stigma with it. And that's one of the things that we're really here to talk about today, not using using depression as a stigma. There's no stigma. If we are depressed, having the ability to feel comfortable to talk to somebody about it, that is very, very important.
1: You know, when you bring up stigma, I think about men. You know, of course, I'm a man, and I'm old school because, you know, I was raised to, like, boy, don't you cry. And then you're getting a whipping, right? And then you're told, don't cry. And if you cry, you're going to get it worse. And so in my mind, you know, I kept that as a man in my mind. So that's the way I approach life. That's the way I approach problems, challenges. But to be honest with you, sometimes my tank was empty. And I'm trying to fight off these stereotypes and dealing with these issues with a shield that's been made that's kind of false. Because, you know, for a while, when you're young, it feels good. But as you get older and more mature, you're like, this is not working anymore. For men, what would you ladies say is, you know, when we talk about stigma?
2: You know, so I'm going to take a stab at it, and then I'm going to turn over to Chia. So I'm raising a young man. And I'm raising him to be very confident in who he is. And that is, if you're mad, you're mad. If you're sad, you're sad. But to be able to be okay if there's an issue you feel like is too big for you to handle and you need help. And so the first thing I would say is, we have to understand that people are people. And just because you were able to deal with certain problems or challenges doesn't mean that somebody else is going to deal with it the same way. And so if they are having a bad day, or if they are not able to handle it, we shouldn't judge. We shouldn't condemn them. We shouldn't talk about them, make a joke about them, feel fun, you know, make fun, all these things, because that little thing, it could be a test. So later on, if a bigger, more complex problem where they really need help, where they're going to remember how they were treated for a little bitty situation when they were sad that one time, maybe it wasn't a big deal, but they were made to feel like it was something that they couldn't talk about. They were made to feel like they were less than, or they are to be ashamed for even bringing it up. And so when a bigger problems come, they're not going to have a place to talk about it, or a person that they can trust or feel comfortable enough to talk about it.
3: Or the coping mechanisms to deal with it.
2: Or the coping mechanisms and processing. So, and I'm going to let Gia talk about this a little bit more, because to me it's more clinical, but just from a health expert's point of view, being able to process, you first have to understand, what is this? What is going on? How is this impacting my life? What am I going to do with this? How about tomorrow? What am I supposed to do with this tomorrow? I got a kid. I got a job. I got a spouse. I have responsibilities. I can't miss work, being sad, being depressed.
1: Right.
2: Well, I gotta pay my bills. Rent is going to be due in a minute.
3: I can't have my kids see me like this.
2: Right.
3: Or my spouse.
2: Nobody.
3: So now we're talking about men. They don't want their spouse. They don't want their kids. They don't want their mama. They don't want their boys.
2: Right. Mm-hmm. Seeing them like this.
3: Because then their boys are going to feel like they're punk. Even grown or men weak. Feel like all weak. Yes. Right? So how do we deal with this?
2: Yeah.
3: And I think that's something that clinically I find when I'm dealing with clients and I'm dealing with patients, men don't want to say, I'm sad. You know, everything comes off as anger when it's not always anger. Mm-hmm. A lot of it is just being sad. They don't know how to cope. Like you said, my cup is empty. I don't know what to do. Where do I go? Where do I go to replenish myself? Where do I go as a man to feel safe? Because I'm taught to always make everybody else feel safe.
2: Right.
3: So where do I go to feel safe?
2: Mm-hmm.
3: So until we're able to collaborate as spouses, as mothers, as friends, two males, to say it's okay. It's mm-hmm. okay to talk to me about your issues. I have issues too. Mm-hmm. It's okay to be a man, has the same feelings that a woman. It's okay to be sad.
2: Mm-hmm.
3: It's okay to have someone to talk to. It's okay. Don't hold this in, because that's why we see so many of our men angry, incarcerated, committing murders, suicide, acting out, because they don't have a place to just lay that down and let it out. So that's one of the biggest things that we're seeing, is more so, but we now have a chance to let men and our adolescents know, and women, that it's okay. Well, let's do something about it. Let's help you. Let's talk about it. Even the most professional people, we see so many people, they have everything, right? Money, power, fame, and they're committing suicide.
2: Mm-hmm.
3: So it's not about what you have, what you did, who you are. It's about how you feel inside.
2: Yeah.
3: And that is a pain that people are feeling, that they don't know how to get over or control, because they don't know about resources, or they're afraid that somebody's going to tell somebody, is going to tell somebody, and then they're not strong. They're not Dr. Forte anymore if they have an emotional issue.
2: Right. And that's so important, because a lot of times, you know, we care about what other people think about us, right? We want to feel love. We want to be popular. We want people to believe in us, right? So it's not unusual. It's a reason why we're feeling that way. But again, if it's to a detriment, that's when it's an issue. If we feel like we got to own up to what everybody else say, but we never own up to ourselves, that's an issue. Anytime that we find ourselves getting lost in the shuffle because we forgot who we are, we're so busy trying to be popular and be cool and be smart and be Mrs. and Mr. Know-it-all, we forgot who we are.
3: Absolutely.
2: And in that, I want to send a plug out to all the single women, okay? Raising a young man or a young lady,
3: yes,
2: by yourself.
3: And we've done it.
2: We've done it.
3: Yes, and I raised three young men.
2: Yeah, and well, I only have one, okay?
3: And they're adults now, but I've raised three young men. My youngest is 27, and wow, boy, oh boy, raising those boys single and just trying to, okay, I'm mama, but mama can't be soft either, right?
2: Right.
3: Mama got to raise three boys. But mama also wanted to make sure that I poured something into them where it's okay.
2: Absolutely.
3: You know, where they would all, so you could come on my bed and lay and cry if you mm-hmm. want to. We could talk about it.
2: Mm-hmm.
3: Maybe you might not want to do it with your friends, but you could do it with me.
2: Right.
3: You know, just giving them a place as young
2: so
3: boys
2: important.
3: To do it. And I think now what I'm seeing, which is much better than when we were younger, because we couldn't do it, right? Even as girls, we didn't go. We might have went to our mamas, but we didn't talk about being depressed. We didn't talk about being sad. Mm-hmm. We didn't talk about that.
2: No. Yeah, but embarrass the family.
3: Because we didn't talk about having some kind of instability. Our parents would be crazy. What do you mean you're crazy? You're not crazy.
2: Crazy in this family.
1: That's right.
3: You better go upstairs and get it together.
2: Fix your face.
3: Exactly. Fix your face. Exactly. Right.
2: Exactly. And the thing about it is, though, you know, women are used to, you know, keeping the house running.
3: Yeah.
2: And bringing up the kids and bringing home the bacon and frying it in a pan. You know, that's a woman. You know, we do that, okay? But we might get sad.
3: Yeah.
2: We might have an opportunity. We might find ourselves depressed.
3: Yeah.
2: And, the son is looking at us cry.
3: Yeah.
2: Or looking at us.
3: That makes him angry because he can't do nothing.
2: Because he wants to protect his
3: mother. Exactly.
2: And so we have to learn how to communicate is what I'm getting at.
1: Mm-hmm.
2: Like Gia was saying, having that place to talk. Like we have I call it a round table rap session, me and my son.
3: I love it.
2: What we going to talk about today? I don't care if it's my hair. You don't like my hair? Why? You know, whatever.
3: Yeah.
2: Or you know what, Mom, today I heard something very interesting at school today. And I tell you, I was angry. So he'll be able to express. And that's what families have to do. We have to allow opportunities for us to express. Get to know our kids. Ooh. We send them off to school. They come home. We go to bed. We wake up. We do it again. But we don't know who our kids are.
1: Okay. Right.
3: We saying that. But how you do that when you're that parent that got to work two jobs? Or you're that parent and your kid is running. You drop them off at school. You come home. How do you do that? Where does that time come?
2: It takes a village. Even in Africa, we were taught this so many centuries ago. We can't do it by ourselves. It was not meant for us to do it by ourselves. Somehow or another, between Africa and the West here in the United States, we got it all twisted.
1: Right.
2: We are supposed to rely on one another, embrace on one another, but we're so busy killing, trying to chill, talk about being jealous. We don't embrace all the opportunity that we have within each other.
3: Did y'all remember when we was little on a block? Anybody could talk to you.
2: Anybody.
1: That's right.
2: Parent.
1: That's
3: and,
1: right.
3: And the parent can bring you to your mama.
2: And you get
3: and now we got it where the parents want to fight each other because they
2: want
3: somebody doing wrong.
2: Mm-hmm.
3: So we have to get back to that place where we have to trust adults to help us raise our children.
2: Mm-hmm.
3: Because our children, we like, well, my daughter told me you did it. But you, let's try to work with the adults because all we want to do is raise a village.
2: Yeah.
3: All we want to do is bring these children. We need to get back there.
2: Yeah.
3: But one of the biggest things we were talking about, and I don't want us to lose track of that, about men and depression.
2: Mm-hmm.
3: Like men,
2: I was circling back.
3: And depression mm-hmm. is so big.
2: Mm-hmm.
3: And our men, because of this depression, because of this sadness, they are going to commit crimes. They're doing drugs.
2: There is
3: some way to get it out, to circumvent it. They don't know how to get it out.
2: Mm-hmm.
3: So I think that we, as a culture, or we as a group of people, or just in the world, we have to learn how to embrace men differently.
2: Absolutely.
3: And it's not make a sucking up mentality
2: for
3: men, and giving them that freedom to be able to speak and to be have emotions and to talk, because without that, we're going to have hostile men. And we're going to have disconnected men, which make disconnected sons, which make disconnected marriages.
1: I got to say something on that. I'm sorry to cut you off. But, you know, my mom was hardcore raising us. But at 18 years old, I went to go visit my mom because I moved out here. And then I went to go visit my mom back in the Bay. And she said, we need to talk. And she told me something that was profound. And she's one of the reasons why I changed how also when I say educated. But my mom was educated.
3: Mm.
1: But she said, son, we need to break this chain. She goes, I apologize. When I was raising you, the beatings that you got, the way that I talked to you, she says, I don't want to see this anymore. She said, you're the one, the torchbearer. She goes, because my time is running out, son.
3: Mm.
1: She goes, but you need to break the chain. And it took me a little while to get out of that. And just before y'all came, my son called me up today. He had borrowed some money from me. And usually before, I would be rough on him, my money. And he says, Dad, I got your money. I said, you know what, son? I said, you don't have to pay it back. He goes, but Dad, I need to be a man of my word. But it was different because before I was just hard on him. But why are you asking me for money? You know, you a man.
2: Right.
1: It's not like that. So my mom spread that seed. And I think it's important.
2: It's coming.
1: Yeah.
2: But, you know, that's why I was talking about single people. I said single women, single men too. But when you recognize a man or a young man that you're bringing up and they are depressed, what do you do? So I want us to talk about that for a minute, because we may ignore it. Oh, they'll grow out of it. They'll man up one time, or, you know, a little bit later, or whatever. And so I'm a single parent, but my son has 7 male mentors. Some of them are straight from the hood, gang banging, and I know they are.
3: Yeah.
2: And I have them in his life because I want him to know what not to do.
3: Yeah.
2: Okay. But they're still wise.
3: Yeah.
2: Okay. To the most educated doctors, wrote books, recognized all over the world, to just all in between. So he has people from all walks of life, even though we don't live in all walks of life. But that is the village that we were talking about earlier.
3: Yes, absolutely.
2: But if you're that parent and you're recognizing that your young man, since we're talking about this stigma of what a man is like, who he has to be, man up, that's nothing, suck up your feelings. As we're recognizing our sons who are seeming sad, they're, Mom, I'm okay. Mm-hmm. Or if they dare come to you earlier, that we mentioned, they come to you and you tell them sort of suck it up, and now they don't, when a bigger problem comes, they don't know if they should come to you or not. They're going to go to their friends, they're going to go to the gangs, they're going to go to drugs, they're going to go to alcohol, because it's easier. It numbs that pain, right? That's a way to be out, okay, without being judged. Feel better for a moment. But as the loving parents, if we're recognizing something is not quite right with my son or daughter, but we're going to talk about men, teenagers or young, even younger than that, something is going on. I want us to kind of spend a little bit of time with that.
1: Okay.
2: So if we're seeing that our young man or our son, he's not to himself. Now, of course, you know, hormones are happening and, you know, they're growing up. I'm not talking about that. Okay. I am talking about when you notice such a change in behavior that it is disturbing. You, as a parent who see this and notice this, don't know how to reach your child. They're not communicating the way, or you don't know how to, they're a teenager and sometimes they have their way of communicating is a little different. But even beyond that, you notice how they are treating themselves and you notice how they are treating you. And it is an issue. So I'm going to let the clinical expert talk about it for a second. And then we're going to talk about some strategies. So I gave some examples of how a person may recognize it. I would like Gia to also talk about that. Because I think sometimes we think it's not a big deal, and it really is. And like Gia had mentioned earlier, it starts off small, but if we don't do anything about it, it's just going to perpetuate and get bigger and bigger and bigger to where it becomes a very serious problem.
3: So a lot of things we see when we're talking about males and we're talking about people in general, when that depression starts to hit, you start to see them drift off to where they want to be alone more, where they're not communicating as much, where they're just in their room, they're, you know, sleeping, they're acting out in school, they're not... You just see a change. You start to see a 90-degree change. Then it starts to 180. Then all of a sudden there's this 360 and you're like, what happened? What happened to him? Where did I go wrong? Right. And it's not about you going wrong. It's about us not detecting the issue early. And now we have to look back at how do we detect the issue early? Right. One is what we talked about is the village, the communication. So if we don't have a village yet, we need to start to build a village. Right. So that's the first part. So now we have this young man that's not. He's not able to communicate. He's angry. We have to look around for a resource for him, right?
2: Absolutely.
3: It might be at your church. It might be in your school. It might be where you hang out. Someone that you think male what can reach him, all right? And that person just has to be someone that starts with a basic conversation. Hey, dude, how you doing? What's going on? What's up? How you doing? Someone that can make them feel comfortable to open up. Because the first step, unless they're at it, the first step can't be, you need to go to the doctor.
2: Right.
3: Because they're not going to do it. They're going to have an attitude. And then if you talk, if you have a good conversation and that's what, hey, I see you're feeling sad. Maybe we need to see someone. A lot of times the biggest thing is when they go to see someone, they want to see someone out of any cultures want to see someone that looks like them. Or they want to see someone, they may think the person's too old or too this or too that. They don't know what I'm going through. Mm-hmm. So you got to try to find like people.
2: Relatable.
3: So they'll be able to feel that they can talk.
2: Mm-hmm.
3: And it could be a male, a female. It could be anyone. But they have to feel comfortable to be able to
2: trust.
3: All right. And that may take some time.
2: Mm-hmm.
3: That won't happen in a day. It may not be the first person you take them to. It may not be the first person they talk to. It may not be the person you think that's going to be role model to them. Right. So you have to take them in spaces that have role models of all different lights, church, let them go play sports or just to see, because the person you think might be the role model may not be. Mm-hmm. And then once you see, you'll see them starting to veer to certain people in the room, right? Once you start seeing them veer to that room, person, or to those people, you on the back end have a conversation.
2: Right.
3: Right. But we still starting to look at, while we're doing this, we're still starting to look at therapy. We're still softening them up, saying, hey, it's okay. It's okay. If you don't feel good, come talk to me. Come on, come lay on my bed. Let's watch a movie, right? Mm-hmm. And maybe put on a movie about a teenager, something relatable so they can say, hey, it's not just me.
2: Mm-hmm.
3: So that's how we started.
2: I like that. Mm-hmm. I think that is so important. I kind of started smiling when you were talking about how, you know, it may not be a therapist right away. It could be a friend or somebody where they're earning that trust. But I started smiling because Sean is my son, y'all. Sean was little, you know, maybe 5. And I bought him all these nice toys and gadgets, and I just knew he was going to love them. What did he do? Go in the kitchen, get a pot, got a wooden spoon, and start beating up on it. Those toys that I thought was he could care less.
3: Yep.
2: That's the same thing what Gia is saying. We may think this person has it all together, and yes, this is going to reach my child. This is going to get my son to
3: this
2: understand.
3: Is the one.
2: Yeah, he's going to be able to relate. Your son, like, no, this ain't the one. You know,
3: I don't feel comfortable talking.
2: Right. And it could be just that, just sending off all the wrong messages. Yeah. The right messages for us, but we got to remember, it's not about us. We got to think about the individual we are trying to help. Who can reach that person? Not me, not what I think they should have. Meet the person where they're at.
3: And then a lot of things that we don't deal with, sometimes our children need medication.
2: That's what I was talking about, yeah.
3: Sometimes our children may need medication. And I know as a black woman growing up and my mama and my, you know, people around me, we don't need no medicine. We really want to take our blood pressure medicine. You want to give me a medicine for my head? So people need medicine. Mental illness is a chemical imbalance of the brain.
2: Mm-hmm.
3: It's not, oh, that you're just sad. It's that you are not getting the endorphins. You're not getting the chemicals that you need to balance yourself off. And sometimes you need medication to help.

0: can't, we got to be patient. Everybody around the person is going through it themselves, and then everybody around, it's a process. We can't put a time. Okay, I'm giving myself 1 month or 6 months. I'm going to be better. I'm going to go back. I'm going to be engaged. I'm going to hang out with my friends. That's all I need to know. It's okay to set goals, but if it takes longer, it's okay.
1: Yeah.
2: I like that.
1: Yeah. And I see a lot, if it takes longer, it's okay, because it took a long time to get to where you are.
0: Yeah.
1: It's a lot of processes. It came, a lot of it comes, starts with childhood trauma. A lot of it starts with a relationship problem. It didn't just happen yesterday, so it's not going to be just fixed today.
0: Yeah.
2: I got to get in here because we are just about out of time on this session, but we're coming back.
0: Okay.
2: Ladies and gentlemen, you have heard two dynamic minds, Gia Smith, Dr. Jacqueline Forte, or Jackie. It's been wonderful. I got some game out of this. I got some information out of this. And on that note, we are not done. Tune in for the next episode coming up. We'll be talking about depression. My name is John Griffin, and I am the radio talk show host for the radio talk show, I on Modesto.
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0: I'm Rick Smith, and this is Labor History in 2.
1: On this day in labor history, the year was 1932. That was the day the state militia was called into Kincaid, Illinois. 164 high school students had just walked out of the classroom, declaring themselves on strike. They were protesting the school board's use of coal from the Peabody Coal Company. The students walked out in solidarity with their fathers, who were on strike against the Peabody coal mine in nearby Langleyville over wage concessions. The father-son strike, as it was referred to, was one more in a series of protest actions that came on the heels of the founding of the Progressive Miners of America a month earlier. Thousands of Illinois miners had just voted with their feet to repudiate John L. Lewis's UMWA over wage concessions. After their founding conference, new PMA leaders began aggressively organizing non-union mines. They marched into mining towns and ordered non-union diggers out of the mines. They also struck UMWA mines picketing against the industry standard of $5 a day that had been set by the latest concessionary contract. At some mines, the PMA was able to win the old $6.10 a day wage. Throughout the month, the State National Guard had been called out to a number of mining towns to quell armed conflicts between PMA and UMWA supporters. The Peabody coal mine in Langleyville had been shut down for months by ongoing PMA-UMWA conflict. Now it had reopened under heavy National Guard protection and was the only mine operating in Christian County. The striking fathers were PMA miners picketing the continued mine operations under the UMWA concessionary contract. The years-long Illinois mine wars had just begun. Like what you hear? Check out more at laborhistoryin2.com.

0: You're listening to the American Democracy Minute, keeping your government by and for the people. The Trump administration began airing paid television advertising September 23rd, designed to tout President Trump's conservative accomplishments right before the midterms, and carrying the disclosure paid for by the U.S. government. Multiple good government groups say it violates several federal statutes. The slickly produced ads look, sound, and feel like patriotic Trump campaign ads, with the president repeating, "America will never be a communist country," but interspersed with graphics that say, "largest tax cut in history," and "reigniting American manufacturing," and accompanied by a chorus singing, "love me, love me." Reporting by The Washington Post showed $20 million to pay for the ads was shifted to a Customs and Border Patrol account. The White House calls them public service announcements, but Citizens for Responsibility and Ethics in Washington, or CREW, says federal law prohibits such self-promotion. The latest statute, the Consolidated Appropriations Act, reads, "No part of any appropriation contained in this or any other act shall be used directly or indirectly for publicity or propaganda purposes." Another law, the Purpose Statute, limits an agency's communications to the appropriation for which it was intended. The ads may also violate the Hatch Act ethics rules and the Anti-Deficiency Act. We have links to the ads and statutes prohibiting them at AmericanDemocracyMinute.org. I'm Brian Beal.
1: Well, we're going to do a little fun about what it means to be out on the street looking for hot cross buns. Here we go. Why is it already? Me, me, me, me.
2: Rolling Bob.
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I see darkness, you see light. I'm always have you in my sights. Since I met you, baby, you've been human dynamite.

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Welcome, everybody, to this installment of the Wood Warblers Jazzgrass Radio Program. My name is Brian Allison, and it is my self-described mission in life on the radio to provide you, the listener, with sounds that maybe you've never heard before, but they sound fantastic, hopefully, whenever they come out of the radio, and it's me that's putting them there. Each week, we start squarely in the realm of bluegrass music and then travel the sonic pathways down the shape-shifting continuum of music and stylisms into eventually what is the universe of jazz music by way of those esteemed, gifted musicians who like to take both of those styles, mix them together, kind of interchangeably sometimes, into what you might call new acoustic, alt-Americana, progressive bluegrass, newgrass, or, like I just say, jazzgrass. Starting right there with DeWitt Jenkins, a.k.a. Snuffy Jenkins, on the banjo with a tune called The Spanish Fandango. Snuffy Jenkins was an extremely influential banjo player in bluegrass music, born October 27th, 1908. That Spanish Fandango came from his 1962 album, Carolina Bluegrass. I got 25 more tunes here, so... And for whatever reason, October seems to be the most jam-packed with well-known musicians born in those 31 days. Starting right here with Mr. Bobby Osborne of the legendary Osborne Brothers, who were known for taking bluegrass and bending them strings, amplifying the instruments, and doing all kinds of craziness with it. A tune I haven't played on this show in quite some number of years called Hey Joe.

That one's called Can't Lie Down from multi-instrumentalist and overall awesome musician Tony Furtado from his 2017 live release Cider House Sessions, recorded at a place called Reverend Nat's. And right there, Tony Furtado was playing the banjo, which is how I'd been introduced to him in the first place when he, back in the day, played for an outfit known as Salamander Crossing, some of you might have heard of here in the Northeast. Luke Price played the fiddle, and Eric Thorin played the bass. Here on the Wood Warblers Jazzgrass, October Birthdays, Volume 2, I'm Brian Oust. Thanks for tuning in. Straight from the heart of the Green Mountains in Vermont to your ears, Tony Furtado was born October 18th, 1967. Behind that, I had the Lonesome River Band featuring Sammy Shelor on the banjo, who was born October 10th, 1962, with a rip-roaring banjo number called Jack Up the Jail from the 2010 album Still Learning. Brandon Rickman on guitar, lead and harmony vocals, Andy Ball on the mandolin, Sammy Shelor playing the banjo, Mike Anglin upright bass, Mike Hargrove on fiddle. Before that, One Step Closer to the Grave from the Gibson Brothers 2008 album Iron and Diamonds, featuring Eric Gibson on the banjo, born October 23rd, 1970. His brother Lee Gibson sang and played rhythm guitar, Rick Hayes on the mandolin, Junior Barber on the resonator guitar, and Mike Barber on the upright bass. Started that with the Osborne Brothers from 1977, Hey Joe, off of From Rocky Top to Muddy Bottom. Sonny Osborne on the banjo and singing, born October 28th, 1937. Bobby Osborne on the mandolin, Ray Edenton guitar, Rob Moore on the bass, Hargis Pig Robbins and Dale Sled on guitars, and Buddy Emmons playing the lap pedal steel. I'm going to start the next set with a ladies' choice pairing of tunes. And although it is Daryl Anger who recorded the album E&A and this tune called The Gravel Shore, listen carefully for the bass playing of a certain Sharon Gilchrist, born October 6th, 1972.

If you don't know him by now, then you ought to take note of all the people that I've showcased in birthdays over the long years of Wood Warblers Jazz Grass. Billy Strings might possibly be the youngest because he has rocketed to a form of stardom, superstardom, in this, shall we say, pocket of music known as progressive bluegrass. It's kind of like if you take bluegrass and send it all the way to heavy metal, is the way he sometimes describes it. But he does a really good job of playing bluegrass in a hard-driving progressive style. Born William Apostol on October 3rd, 1992, Billy Strings is a multi-instrumentalist and singer. And right there, featured with While I'm Waiting Here from his 2017 release, Turmoil and Tinfoil. He played the guitar right there. Drew Matulik on the mandolin. Fellow by the name of Billy Phelan on the banjo. Brad Tucker on the bass. Molly Tuttle and Brian Sutton on flat picking guitars. And John Mylander on the fiddle. Before that, from his more recent 2019 release called Home, I played Freedom. Royal Massat on the bass. Billy Strings, guitar, vocals, and banjo. Jared Walker on the mandolin, and Billy Phelan also on banjo there. Billy Strings, born October 3rd, 1992. Before that, I had Finders and Youngberg, also known as FY5, with a tune called The Day is Wide Open, featuring Aaron Youngberg singing and playing the bass right there. She was born October 26th. Rich Zimmerman played the mandolin, Ryan Dricky on the fiddle, Mike Finders sang and played guitar, and Aaron Youngberg played the pedal steel and the banjo. Started that with The Gravel Shore from a 2014 release by Daryl Anger called E and A. Daryl Anger played the fiddle, Sharon Gilchrist right there on the bass, and she was born October 6th, 1972. Lucas Poole played banjo, Courtney Hartman on the guitar, Joe Walsh on the mandolin. Up next is Jack Lawrence. He plays the flat picking guitar, and like so many greats, also played in Doc Watson's Latter Day outfits. I have a cut from Jack Lawrence's 2002 release, I Don't Need the Whiskey Anymore. This one's called Through the Country.

Those are the Sea Blues, a.k.a. the Sea Jam Blues, credited to Barney Bigard and his orchestra, recorded in 1941, featuring the original pizzicato plucking of the bass style developed by none other than Jimmy Blanton himself there on the bass. So important to Duke Ellington's orchestra of the day, that would be 1939, 40, and 41, that he was actually set right up in front of the whole orchestra, stage center, died tragically of tuberculosis at a very young age in 1942. Featured here on the Wood Warblers Jazz Grass October Birthdays Volume 2 edition, because his name keeps popping up every time I take the search. And Jimmy Blanton was born October 15th, 1918. Playing there with Ray Nance on the trumpet, Juan Tizol on valve trombone, Harry Carney on the bass, Billy Strayhorn playing the piano, Sonny Greer on the drums, and Barney Bigard on the clarinet. That tune was composed by Duke Ellington and Billy Strayhorn, appearing on a 1993 album called The Indispensable Duke Ellington. And before that, Keep It Up into Prince Charlie from Russ Barenberg, one of the most melodic instrumental guitarists, there from his 1998 album Moving Pictures, with Jerry Douglas on the dobro and Edgar Meyer playing the cello. Russ Barenberg was born October 8th, 1950. Before that, Larry Keel with Heartbeat Soul Beat from his 2019 album One Charming Night. Jenny Keel played the bass, Jared Poole played the mandolin, and Larry Keel played guitar and sang. He was born October 25th, 1968. Started that with Through the Country by guitarist Jack Lawrence from his 2002 album I Don't Need the Whiskey Anymore. Jack Lawrence born October 5th, 1953. And just like that, friends, we are in the jazz portion of things. These next two songs feature the incredible wizardry that was pianist Art Tatum. And I picked two songs because one's just not enough. Art Tatum was born October 13th, 1909. This one's called Fine and Dandy.

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humanity together on the same side, and we are fighting to replace our fear with love. And this time, bullets, arrows, and cannonballs will not save us. The only weapons that are useful in this battle

So this one here, it's about being broke in Modesto. I have a lot of experience with that, you know, I'm a musician, so. This one, it's called Low Cash Blues.

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0: 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Most facilitates two poetry reading series, one monthly and one quarterly, a summer poetry writing workshop series, and a quarterly book club. Most Poetry hosts the annual Poetry Out Loud Recitation Contest for high school students, publishes the work of local poets, leads the Stanislaus County Youth Poet Laureate Program, partners with other community organizations, and facilitates a yearly poetry festival. 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

0: Hi, this is The Attitude with Arnie Arneson and producers Dave Scott and Stephanie Collins. You know the drill. If it is Friday, it must be Texas, and we tape Texas on Thursday morning. So today is actually October 1st, and I turned 73 today, everyone. So I decided that I would go to my computer and I would post something on my Facebook page. And then as I was reading it, and I thought, you know, I think I'm going to share it with my radio audience. Lucky you. So here's what I posted with a couple of pictures, but more importantly, listen to my words. On October 1st, 73 years ago, I was born. My father chose Maimonides Hospital, a Jewish hospital in Brooklyn, because although my mother was Catholic, he wanted to make sure if there were any complications in the delivery, they would respect his decision to pick my mother over me, parentheses, something that would not happen in a Catholic hospital, close parent. As he reminded me years later, I knew and loved your mother. We had never met. Well, after 30 hours of difficult labor, I arrived. My head came to a point and was black and blue, and my poor Norwegian grandmother was heard screaming in the hallway, "Oh my God, she's retarded! Oh my God, she's retarded!" The doctor assured her I was not, but that the delivery was a bitch. Today, I look back on my life. It's been a lot like my delivery. Challenging, always pushing, arriving far from perfect, but I survived to get beyond a loveless marriage. In 2000, connected with the only man who cherished me, have two daughters that have found their own way and made a life that wasn't dictated by me, but by their choices. Became immersed in politics to run for governor and Congress, found my passion and my voice on the radio, and now live in a home that feels more like a fairy tale, given the places I have lived, that had me falling through the floor in the kitchen, soap freezing on the bathtub sill, cockroaches and urine-soaked rugs in the hallway of my two-room apartment after I fled my husband, and the attic that belonged to my dear friend Mary Lou Sayre that served as a temporary living space until I agreed to live with Marty after only really knowing him for 2 weeks. And so began the love story of my life, the best risk I ever took. My life has been a movie, one I could never have imagined writing, but it speaks to possibility, surviving failure, working hard to never sell out, and finding beauty from things folks have tossed and I have chosen to rescue. You know, I think I'm the richest woman I know. The photos you see at Facebook are of my two girls, my best friend, Mary Lou, Marty, my spouse, hugging Mary Lou, who was a bridesmaid at my wedding at the age of 81. And the Band-Aid on her forehead is proof that she had just fallen off the roof of her Kubota attempting to change a light bulb. We are both survivors, and we both loved Marty. And as I reminded him when I said, "I do," that he had entered into a menage a trois, me, Marty, and Mary Lou. That, everyone, is my life in a nutshell. And yes, I am a bit of a nut. I will admit that. But this was the real thing I'm going to read, and please forgive me, but I want to just start with this. They did an interview with Abdu al-Sayed in the New York Times, and it was Ezra Klein. But I'm just going to read you the last couple of sentences, and if you haven't read the whole interview, please, I beg you to do it. Listen to how he ends. "We talk a lot about truth to power, but I think it's actually a lot harder to speak truth to pain. I say that as someone who went to medical school, realizing that in a lot of our politics right now, we've got to get a lot better at speaking truth to pain if we're going to get through some of the challenges that we have." And then Ezra goes, "What does truth to pain mean?" And then Abdul answers, "It's one thing to look power in the eye and say, you're wrong about this. But there's a way in which pain is very difficult to reason with. Because when somebody is in their pain, they're in their trauma. They see that pain, and they may not see what's causing it. I remember just very explicitly being in a trauma ward with a gunshot wound patient and watching this big guy with his hand on his gunshot wound. All the folks are trying to pull his hand off his pain, that point of his gunshot wound, this clear vulnerability. And this emergency room doctor had the presence of mind to be like, everyone, stop. And she looks him in the eyes and she's like, I get that really hurts. And I am so sorry that you're here. You don't want to be here. We don't want you to be here. But if you don't let us fix this, you are going to die. So I'm going to take your hand and I'm going to move it off, okay? Because I need to get there so that you can live. Oh God, I'm crying. She was speaking truth to pain. He understands he's at the hospital. He understands he needs care. But he also doesn't want anyone to touch the wound, which is a natural thing. And I think it's a really great metaphor for how we think about a lot of these challenges we talked about today. He's a great human being. He's a great candidate. I hope they have the presence of mind to be able to vote for him. So if it is Friday, it must be Texas. We're going to have a conversation with Matt Engel. Matt is a veteran Democratic strategist and the founder and director of the Lone Star Project, a political research, analysis, and strategic communications organizations focused on Texas. Oh my God, Matt, everyone's talking about Texas. And I mean, Donald Trump is coming back. Even though Paxton is really doesn't really want him because he admitted that last time he was here, their numbers plummeted. Me, I want Donald Trump everywhere. Put out those PSAs. Maybe I'm willing to pay for them. This is an amazing time when the most toxic human being on the planet is actually the head of the Republican Party. And guess what? He keeps thinking that if his name were on the ballot, they'd all be winning. Maybe not. Let me welcome you to the program. Let's talk a little bit about what's happening because he is on October 1st showing up in Texas again, and I'm sure he'll be welcome with open arms. Maybe not. Anyway, thank you for joining me.
1: Well, thank you, Arnie, and happy birthday.
0: Thank
1: And
0: you. Thank
1: what
0: you.
1: a moving story, and I really appreciate hearing that this morning. It is fascinating in Texas. Politics are always fascinating in Texas, but they're really more hopeful than we've seen in a long time. I'm thrilled that Donald Trump is coming to Texas again. I'll go in half on paying for his trip if you want to, if we need to do that, because I want to make sure he makes it here. And we have a bonus that JD Vance is here too.
0: Oh,
1: And
0: God. A
1: so
0: twofer. A twofer. Oh, my goodness.
1: the only one, ironically, telling the truth about this is somebody who has a really hard time telling the truth, and that's Ken Paxton, who has been willing to say out loud that Donald Trump is hurting them and that his trip into Texas for that election
0: Oh, my God.
1: convention hurt them more than it helped them, and Paxton knows that better than anybody else. In fact, they tried to hide him there. He spoke at 5 o'clock in the afternoon while everybody's in traffic. They hit him like a drunk uncle. And but we're really in a zone now where it's really moved beyond James Tallarico having a chance to win. James has a real chance to win. Nothing's assured. These are going to be close races. But also Greg Abbott, our governor, he also is sweating his race. Gina Hinojosa, who is our candidate, and if people haven't paid attention to her, please do. She's running dollar for dollar the best campaign in Texas, and the question is whether she'll have enough dollars. And Greg Abbott knows it. He was recorded telling his supporters that he's in a toss-up race. That's an extraordinary concession for Greg Abbott. He's never conceded that he the possibility of losing, and he certainly is there now. And that's going to work all the way down the ballot. I think that Republicans are going to underperform on those in those congressional districts. I don't know if it's going to be so much of a dummy mander that we pick up more seats than we had, but we may actually, though, of the five Republican seats that they drew, we will win at least three, and we could win four of them. And so
0: Yeah.
1: they really turn smacked a hornet's nest in Texas. They've got people who are more active and more engaged than we have had in many cycles, and hopefully it'll be enough to get us across the finish line.
0: So I'm looking at a headline. Karl Rove says Republican Party is being taken over by Nazis. Let me repeat that. Karl Rove says Republican Party is being taken over by Nazis. Here's the subtitle. The Bush-era GOP political operative also said Republicans would be winning the battle for Texas U.S. Senate seat if John Cornyn was the nominee. I mean, it is just so shocking that everybody is. I mean, how they're bailing is fascinating too. I mean, again, you've got Donald Trump basically genuflecting to the AI industry, basically saying, "I don't want to regulate them, let them self-regulate." And then you've got the governor of Texas who initially welcomed AI and now is like, "Oh, we're gonna have a moratorium, maybe not." It is so amazing how they have to shift almost every position they took just 6 months ago, Matt, because 6 months ago they still felt that they were safe. They are so not safe with everything, with the economy, with AI, with the climate crisis, with the Hispanic vote, with immigration, Matt. Think about it. Immigration was defined by the governor of Texas, and now even the immigration story is hurting Texans. Why? Because initially a lot of people, including Hispanics, were concerned about the border. Now what they suddenly realize is that everyone that is swarthy with a Hispanic accent, they are now the border, and they are now being stopped. So it wasn't just about the undocumented coming across the border. It was now a war on the other, and we know in Texas there are now more others than there are white Texans.
1: Well, make no mistake, though, it's not about humanitarian concerns.
0: No.
1: None of the Republicans have suddenly found a heart. What they realize is that they have just taken an economic axe to Hispanic small businesses and construction companies and the ability for individuals to make a living. It's their families that are under assault, who can't go outside without fear of being run off the road, and in the case in Austin, shot in the back. And so that's a real visceral problem that they have with the Hispanic community. And it is, again, pushing Hispanic vote to Democrats, frankly, more than Democrats are earning that vote. It's a matter of Hispanics seeing the open hostility to them as a culture in Texas. But and also, don't shed any tears for Karl Rove. Karl Rove ushered the Nazis into their party. Keep in mind that it was Karl Rove and George W. Bush who appointed Samuel Alito and John Roberts, and their father appointed Clarence Thomas. And so
0: Wow,
1: the
0: right.
1: shredding of our Constitution was their handiwork. They had no problem in completing their coalition by bringing in the most divisive and mean-spirited elements in our culture into their party. And now that that monster has taken over them, their party, then now they're crying foul. And so again, I don't let Karl Rove or George W. Bush off the hook a bit.
0: Wow, you need to write the op-ed. You need to remind us of that, okay? Because you're absolutely right. Because now the most powerful element in our society is not Donald Trump, but the unelected men and women, one, on the Supreme Court. They ignore the Constitution. They ignore the laws. They make a decision about what cases they're going to pick, and then they make these decisions, what they call the shadow docket, and they make them clandestinely. They're even afraid to show you their homework. I mean, what does that tell you, Matt? It's just absolutely incredible. I want to go back to the Hispanic vote because I want your analysis here. We know that Donald Trump did more than any other Republican had ever done with the Hispanic vote, especially in Texas. We saw about, I think, 60% of the Hispanic vote went for Donald Trump. Well, now my understanding is that when you poll the Hispanic vote in Texas, about 60, over 64% of them are disappointed and are angry at Donald Trump because he didn't deliver on any of his promises. Now, I understand that they were willing to sort of check the box. My question is, with their frustration, their fear, and their anger, will they check the box of a Democrat or will they stay home?
1: Actually, I think what you're going to see is two things going on. First of all, that 55 to 60% that Donald Trump got in 2024 was product of some Hispanics who had supported Democrats being willing to support Republicans, but it was also a product of low turnout. You actually had low Hispanic turnout in 2024. And as a result of that, the raw number of votes that he got in 2024 wasn't that much more than he got in 2020. It was just a higher percentage of a lower turnout.
0: Got
1: I
0: it.
1: think, in fact, the opposite is going to happen in 2026. I think now you do have some motivation of some Hispanics who stayed home. They were a little, they didn't think Democrats were doing enough for them. They weren't as worried about Trump as they should have been. Now there is not just worry, there's anger and a real sense of a need to protect their community and their family and their way of life. Don't underestimate the fact that they are struggling economically in a way beyond Texans otherwise, because they literally can't go to work, or they literally can't get the people to come in and work in their small businesses if they run a construction company, things like that. And it's not that, oh, that they don't have undocumented immigrants to work for them. It's people who are Texas citizens who are afraid to go to a work site and have to deal with ICE, which are going to detain them and maybe hold them for days or weeks.
0: But the Supreme Court gave them permission to do that. Okay? The Supreme
1: Absolutely.
0: Court basically said that you can profile, you know, and the problem is that think about it. You have a swarthy complexion, you have a tattoo, you're working in construction, you're in a parking lot at Home Depot, which I am in the parking lot all the time at Home Depot. I don't fear that. They do. And you made a really interesting point, because we think about, you know, faith, family, and work. That really is the three-legged stool. They can't work, and now their families are in fear. And to be honest with you, I think in some ways it's also challenging their faith. Because what do they believe? All right? And if they believe, as you know, a good Catholic, you know, follower of Christ believes, is that you do care for the other. And suddenly they realize they're the other that are being targeted. It must be so challenging at this moment. And I think if they really do believe in family, they actually have an obligation to vote, because their families are being targeted, Matt. Their families.
1: And they're the most qualified of voters in much of Texas. In South Texas, you have Hispanic families there whose roots to Texas go back far beyond any of the Anglos that are there. They've lived in Texas for generations and generations and generations. And so the question of their eligibility is not there at all. And so it's a matter of making sure that they have a stake in this. And one of the things that's most helpful
0: Oh
1: is
0: my
1: with
0: God.
1: these races being competitive all the way through the end is people believe they have a chance to win, that actually their vote will make a difference. One of the biggest problems that Democrats have had in Texas in recent years is by this time in most election cycles, the assumption is that our statewide candidates are just going to lose. And nothing suppresses vote more than the certainty of losing.
0: Yeah, no, it is shocking. But the story that I'm hearing now, we've been covering the story for weeks, and then to hear it on MS Now, I start laughing. All of a sudden, everyone is talking about what? Tarrant County. Tarrant County. Now, just refresh my audience's recollection, because it is just so funny to suddenly hear everybody on the national news talking about Tarrant County, going, "Have you been listening to my radio show, honey?" So remind us, what is going on in Tarrant County? Because this really does, I think, speak to the political moment.
1: Well, as you know, that you and I have been talking about Tarrant County for years now, and it is gratifying that the rest of the world's figuring out that Tarrant County, which is where Fort Worth, Texas, is, it is the third largest county in Texas. It's got 2.1 million people, sure, certainly more than that now, because it's growing every day. It's a minority county, but it's the last county that typically goes for Republicans down ballot. We barely won a plurality in a couple of races, Beto O'Rourke in 2018 and Biden in 20. But there's always been the potential there for it to move. And it is the really the epicenter of the extreme right wing white nationalist movement in Texas. It's where the billionaires run an organization called True Texas Project that literally holds seminars on white nationalism, and on what the white replacement theory. And they proudly cite that the Southern Christian Poverty Law Center designated them as an anti-government hate group. They literally brag about that. the Tarrant County judge is a guy named Tim O'Hare, who his calling card when he ran the first time was to say that if you're a Republican elected official and you haven't been called a racist, then you haven't been doing a thing.
0: Oh my God. Well,
1: And so.
0: let me just read you just this is from the Houston Chronicle from this morning. Ready for this? And the title is, and I love the title, "The Right Can't Stop Texas from Changing. Tarrant County Shows What Happens When It Tries." But listen to this, because this mirrors exactly what you just said, Matt. Listen to this. It begins this way. Fort Worth. Republican State Senate candidate Lee Wamsgossen, whatever her name is, once described herself as, quote, ultra MAGA. But in August, remember this, she deleted the words Republican and Trump endorsed from her campaign signs. The once bright red color is now, guess what? She's now dark blue. Wait a minute, blue is my color, honey. Anyway, Wamsgossen, whatever her name is, made her name as political director for Patriot Mobile, a Christian nationalist wireless provider that backed fundamentalists in school board elections. She was once considered a shoo-in on the party's conservative fringe, where Fort Worth politicians have traditionally done well. Well, folks, not anymore. Oh my God, as you were describing Fort Worth and Tarrant County, I'm reading these two sentences going, she took his name off. She changed the color of her signs. I mean, Matt, I've never seen anyone run away so fast, but they do it across the board on every level, and that's Tarrant County.
1: Well, and
0: Oh.
1: fortunately, she's been so obvious about it. And again, because she carried that MAGA banner so prominently, she's being called out on in ways that others aren't. And Wobgans is a particularly interesting person because she's kind of typical of what's happened in a lot of suburban Texas. She's not even a Texan. She's somebody who came to Texas from Colorado as a political operative. She came in as a right-wing political operative and then kind of made her bones as a political person doing the worst work for this extremist group. I talked about True Texas Project. She was a consultant for that group, not just for Patriot Mobile. And but now again, she's trying to make herself, a centrist, plain-spoken person. Well, it's not working. That's a district that has been a 14-point advantage for Republicans. I believe that our candidate Taylor Rimmett's still going to hold that district. He won it in a special election. He's got to get 50,000 more votes in the general election in order to hold it. I think he's going to do that. I wasn't so sure about that 3 months ago.
0: Well, you know, I given the opening sentences in that story at the Houston Chronicle, I would turn that into an ad. Okay? From before, and then her signs now, and then say it's not just her, folks. It's like because it really does speak to the moment. But then there's a fascinating story too, and I don't know if you can comment on it, but I saw something at the Texas Tribune, and I almost realized they look at senior citizens at a reliable vote. Okay, they know they show up, they know they vote. Well, just before the election, listen to this headline: Texas seniors are getting a huge property tax break. Everyone else is picking up the tab. And it turns out that what they've decided to do is give people over the age of 60 or 65 some significant relief on what? On their school property taxes. Okay? So they are debased, and some people have seen their school property taxes, Matt, go down to zero. To zero. Now that sounds pretty remarkable, except what does that do? It shifts the entire burden to everyone under the age of 65 who is looking for a job, who needs to educate their kids, who can't afford their housing. So it's a shift and shaft. But isn't it interesting the timing of this? And look what they target, the school property tax to people over the age of 65. In a way, I hate this story because it not only divides people, but it doesn't fix the system. In so many ways, it undermines not only public education, but the whole concept of property taxes.
1: Well, and it disinvests senior citizens in the next generation. I mean, there is a desperate need for funding our public schools. Republicans are starving the public schools, and while they're doing that, they're taking millions of dollars. They took $1 billion to move it into private school vouchers, and so this is really an assault on the public schools. They're intentionally starving them. The other thing to remember, though, is that every senior who rents, they don't get the advantage of this. They still pay property taxes through their rent at the same amount. And also keep in mind that in Texas, but there's no income tax. And so people pay a large state sales tax too. There's no break for senior citizens on the sales tax. And so there's no real favors being done here for senior citizens. It's more rhetorical. And again, helping the vote that they had anyway, in terms of, and the way property taxes are geared in Texas anyway, the way appraisals are done. If you own a high value property, 700,000 plus property, then and they freeze the appraisal, well, it's accelerating in its value much more than a home that's, it's the 300 to 500 range. They have to pull the same revenue every year anyway, so they just shift the burden down. And so the biggest scam in Texas is what they do to middle class homeowners. And gouging them to favor more high-priced homeowners.
0: Thank you. It's called a scam, everyone. It's not property taxes. It's a scam. If it is Friday, it must be Texas. We just had a conversation with Matt Engel. He's a veteran Democratic strategist, founder and director of the Lone Star Project, a political research, analysis, and strategic communications organization focused on Texas. I hope that Donald Trump shows up in New Hampshire. I'm so jealous of the fact that he's coming to you so often. But anyway, Matt, enjoy it. Take out the popcorn. It's going to be interesting. Thank you so much for
1: All right.
0: spending
1: Thank
0: time.
1: you, Arnie, and
0: All
1: happy
0: right.
1: birthday.
0: Yeah, thank you. Take care.
1: Bye.
0: This, everyone, is a Friday edition of The Attitude. Stick around, folks. We'll be right back.

0: Welcome back to part two of the Friday issue of The Attitude with Arnie Arneson and producers Dave Scott and Stephanie Collins, continuing to record on Thursday morning. If it is Friday, it must be Bill Curry. Bill Curry is an American lawyer and politician. He's been a two-time Democratic nominee for governor of Connecticut and a White House advisor in the administration of Bill Clinton. He's written for many news outlets and is a regular on Connecticut Public Radio. Welcome back, Bill.
1: Great to be with you. Thank you.
0: You're welcome. Jamie Roan is a professor of legal studies at the University of Massachusetts in Amherst, founding director of the UMass Center for Justice, Law, and Society. Dr. Roan received her JD from Berkeley School of Law in 2009 and a PhD from the Jurisprudence and Social Policy Program at Berkeley School of Law and a doctoral fellow at the American Bar Association. I love the fact that you actually were teaching at one point in time at the University of Toronto.
2: Yeah.
0: So I love Toronto, just to let you know. So I asked both of them what they would like to talk about, and I do need to share Bill's immediate response. He said, well, you know, I think I want to talk about Jack Smith, about the election,

0: Smith. You know, I think to a large extent, I would like to see Jack Smith appear more often in the U.S. Senate the way I want to see Donald Trump appear more often in every state in the country. Okay? I think they do volumes as a split screen about the difference between competence, being articulate, being focused, and being responsive, and then some person who is just, I mean, I'm not sure what planet he belongs on, but the stories he tells don't mirror people's lives in any way, shape, or form. I don't have to call him a liar. He basically is exhibiting the definition of a lie. So, Bill, you want to talk about Jack real quick?
1: Well, you still have to call out all the lies.
0: Oh, of course, of course.
1: We're never relieved of that duty, unfortunately,
0: as
1: tedious and repetitive as it has become. I watched as much of it as I could bear. Of course, the clips of the most farcical moments were replayed over and over on cable television. But it's just one more example of absolute blatant fascism.
0: Yeah.
1: It's just a kangaroo court based on no evidence in which they bring in an obviously honest public servant.
0: Yes.
1: And make all these accusations based on nothing. And of course, the whole thing, there was nothing at the foundation of it. One, if he had been at a basketball game in Atlanta, that would show no connection to whatever was going on in the prosecution there. It meant nothing. They were accusing him of lying about nothing. And then using the most awful, vicious epithets based on nothing. And you see Cruz and Kennedy and Grassley running the show, as well as this moron Schmidt from Missouri, and all they're there to do, is to slander someone.
0: Yeah.
1: And they know what they're doing is wrong. As anybody who's been online, by the way, in the last 5 years know, and encountered someone from the right, when they are corrected, they say nothing. If anything, they double down or they simply move on. And you can see all that happening. But it was just heartbreaking. It was a heartbreaking thing to watch. So where's the silver lining? Okay. The silver lining, I was reminded when Ken Paxton was caught on tape telling Republican donors that Trump's midterm convention in Texas drove down the numbers of all Republicans, watching and thinking that Schmidt and Kennedy and Grassley and Cruz all thought that bringing Jack Smith out, their moral, intellectual, and professional superior, who happened to be telling the truth while they were engaging in the clumsiest and most transparent lies, was a good idea. I'll just finish up. Trump's been on a psychotic break now for most of his second term, and it seems like his entire party's joined him. And there really is a kind of Republican departure from reality. We see, whether it's AI, climate change, or democracy, the three great fights of the moment, they're on the wrong side. They're fighting for unregulated AI, they're fighting for a fossil fuel hegemony, and they're fighting for fascism. And they're all in on it. One entire political party, it's not just Trump. I said one more thing and I'll give it up. It's just in a New Republic article you sent, it recounted all the fascist policies that people still agree with Trump on.
0: Yeah.
1: And there's a lot of that. I thought each one of those was slightly overdrawn, but there are a ton of progressive policies where they're not.
0: Yeah.
1: And the progressive policies are the ones that matter. They're not with them on corruption. They're not with them on health care. I could go on and on. And so we just have, we have all the weapons, you know, mm-hmm. And the truth is so much on our side. If we just use it and stand up for it, we're going to be fine.
0: So, Jamie, you want to also talk about what's happening with the attack on the judges in Minnesota, because, again, we have a situation here where I think there's a level of vulnerability by everyone. But I do want to mention something about Schmidt. Schmidt was the former attorney general of Missouri.
1: Yeah.
0: That was his job, Jamie. So as I'm thinking about what he was before and how he behaved during that hearing, it's even worse than I could have imagined. But more importantly, not only did he not apologize, but they ran his comments on Fox without the face plant.

0: So
1: Wow.
0: you think that what he did was an effective gotcha, was an effective gotcha. So the real truth about this, which literally happens seconds later, never actually gets revealed to so much of the base that Jack, even though he did a remarkable job and they were embarrassing beyond belief, look what Fox did. That to me was, I think, one of the most shocking things, was to know his prior job and to know what Fox had done, which was amazing. Anyway, let's talk a little, but you wanted to
1: Well, the
0: also.
1: reason, I want to talk about it because I think this idea of incompetence versus competence is a really good theme. And Schmidt's an interesting one to get a basic fact wrong to contribute to a conspiracy theory about where Jack Smith might have been. And you need to be really careful when you make accusations in a public forum where you have fact checkers. But what I want to say is that people may not realize that the Department of Justice is investigating judges in Minnesota now who may have spoken to the New York Times. And one of the reasons that the Department of Justice is doing that is it wants those Minnesota judges to recuse themselves in cases involving the Department of Homeland Security. What are the cases
0: Exactly.
1: involving the Department of Homeland Security? These are cases where immigrants are being unlawfully detained and they're challenging their detention. What really strikes me about this is when I talk about how Trump is using all the levers of power he has to implement his agenda, this is a new one that we haven't seen before, in terms of
0: Yes.
1: targeting judges with trumped up accusations to slow down the judicial system that we need right now to check their authority. There are 3.5 million cases that are sitting in immigration courts that haven't been decided. And when people are out of status because their case hasn't been decided, they're liable for deportation. We have Dreamers. Trump attempted to remove legal protections for them. Back when he first came into office, that failed. And he hasn't tried to remove protection since, but that doesn't mean they're safe. Instead, delays in processing their applications, every 2 years they have to reapply, are now at an average of 70 days with up to 6 months of waiting. And if you are out of status, you can be detained and deported and you can't work. And so when people think about government and why people want government, they want government to work for them. And Trump is deliberately making government not work for the people that he doesn't like, which is the reason this
0: Yes.
1: idea of the dual state, which is what was happening in Nazi Germany, some people had law that applied to them and other people had a different law that applied to them. And watching this in action, understanding how this is being operationalized is really important.
0: And but then again, when you think about what those judges were talking to the New York Times about, was that they were overwhelmed. They were overworked. They didn't have time, that they couldn't. I mean, and if he wants them to recuse themselves, Jamie, who's left? Who's left? There'll be one judge. There'll be one judge in that entire district to be able to do this. I mean, so again, Donald Trump wants government to fail at every level. Whether it's the federal agencies that you were talking about before he came on the air, whether it's what he's doing now with attacking the judges, he wants them to fail. Why does he want them to fail, Bill? Because where is everybody going? They're going to the courts. Okay? So now what he has, and he has the Supreme Court in his pocket, but he doesn't have all the rest of the bench. And this is his attempt to make sure that he cleans house. He doesn't just want the top of the ticket. He wants to make sure all the judges now live in fear of actually doing their job. That's what this is about, Bill.
2: He has the Supreme Court mostly in his pocket. There are three of the six Republicans are still worried that they don't want to get caught looking like fascists. That there's some piece of our constitutional framework that they want to be perceived to continue to be appended to. And I swear, and John Roberts, I really do think thinks that way. I mean, he really, I think he thinks in sort of political strategy terms about the decisions he makes from the Obama days to today. And that sort of held out. Of course, if we don't win the Senate and we don't win the presidency, the courts, which are the principal legislative branch of government for the last 20 years, okay?
0: Yes,
2: The
0: yes, yes.
2: judiciary is the legislative branch in the America we now live in. And the main reason for that, we should never forget, is not just partisan polarization or culture wars. It is that the United States Congress has been bought bought by corporate interests. And it doesn't mean that it tips elections to one party or the other, so much as it means that both parties are mortgaged to the status quo and thus to the past. So we've stopped. They went home yesterday from Washington without lifting a finger on AI. And we're reading now, I don't know, a dozen stories of AI agents disobeying their directives. We already know that this has the effective equivalent of independent consciousness and agency, whether it really has it or not.
0: So, go
2: And
0: on.
2: our president's on the wrong side, completely on the wrong side. He wants these hybrid fascist libertarian tech bros in their cabal to run all of this on our behalf. Boy, that sounds like a great idea, huh? And then the Congress is on no side. The Congress is simply frozen. And so it reminds me, there are two things Democrats have to do to restore this country onto a salvageable path. One is defeat the Republicans, and two is to divorce their major corporate donors and begin to act themselves as independent agents.
0: Wow. So, Jamie, I saw something from Hexa the other day, and I posted it on Facebook. So Hexa said, quote, "Today, at my direction, we are announcing the creation of Autonomous Warfare Command, or Auto War Com." And I went, "Auto War? What the F?" I mean, I read this sentence, and I'm like, what's going on? But when you read that sentence, and then you begin to realize that the Pentagon is tapping Elon Musk and Palmer Luckey to help decide what the military should do next, and then you listen to what Bill just said. The stories that have come out about AI now going beyond what they've been told to do things that were clearly not in the direction in which people envisioned. So take AI out of control and then give AI basically the Pentagon and the defense budget and have Elon Musk make decisions about our future military. I mean, you couldn't imagine a greater nightmare. You couldn't imagine it.
1: It is not new. In 2012, a coalition of organizations around the world organized to stop what they call autonomous weapons. It has basically been dubbed the Ban Killer Robots campaign, and they have been pushing for a treaty at the UN since 2012.
0: Wow.
1: Formal organization starts in 2013. That's before generative AI, right? And so people need to understand how long we have been at risk of having autonomous robot decision making about warfare. And what the human rights organizations and the 70 organizations that are part of this that started it, that are now up to like 300 human rights organizations around the world, what they say is that it makes war more dangerous. It makes it easier to go to war, and it makes war more dangerous because of what those dis the, taking the decision making out of humans can actually inflict more harm on humans. And so we need to look at the history of this campaign and why there have been efforts at the United Nations to block this and resolutions to block it, even if there hasn't been an international treaty. The United States and other global military powers like Russia and Israel, and they don't like it because they don't want to be restricted in what they can do. But most other countries have been like, yeah, we're not into this killer robot thing. And when you listen to Hegseth, I actually listened to the words. I listened to the and it was, you listen to him, and I just keep thinking, I'm like, this man is a Fox News broadcaster with almost no combat experience. What is this man doing except performing on stage, bro? And so now he gets his bro with a tech bro, Elon Musk, who basically tried to ruin American government through Doge, and they're going to fire 20% of the generals in the military as they're going to develop this new system where they would actually need people with expertise. It's a nightmare, and we're in the middle of a war. So I think it's a big distraction. It's a big distraction from a war that we're losing. And it's like, let's create something new rather than solve the problem we started.
0: But Bill, the reason why he wants to get rid of the 20% is that he doesn't want people that ask the right questions. He doesn't want people with a sense of history. He doesn't want people that look at the consequences of the decisions that are being made, which is why this autonomous, whatever it is, there it lacks humanity. Think about what he wants to create. He wants to create a war game. The operative word is game, okay? And as a result of that, people are expendable. But that's exactly how Donald Trump sees it. That's exactly how Hegseth sees it. That's why we're at a war that we can't explain and we can't get out of. But not only are people expendable, but now our U.S. military, the place where meritocracy was probably the most celebrated, well, guess what? That is its Achilles heel because they're filled with competence, and competence needs to be drained out, Bill. It must be drained out.
2: It is among the many glaring missed opportunities for Democrats and progressives generally in the last generation. Corruption. We have yet to nominate someone for president who could speak credibly about the issue, let alone someone who wanted to. Same is true of the congressional delegation. We've had Democratic presidents tell Barack Obama, tell Ed Clinton, tell his people not to talk too much about climate change.
0: Right.
2: We've on these three issues, AI, Silicon Valley, and they own Trump, but they've neutralized us to a large degree. You know this phrase tipping point. So AI and climate change and democracy are all in such crisis, and the question is whether any of them has reached a tipping point beyond which those Swiss glaciers just continue to melt no matter what you do.
0: Right.
2: And I don't know whether we have or we haven't. It's our moral obligation to act and live as if we haven't. It is we have to optimism today is a choice that you have to make, often in the face of data. And in these three issues that stand up that way, and for Hegseth, the most obvious and repulsive example of all of this, and the opportunity we've missed on defense is to get up and say, one, our missiles do not keep us safe nearly to the degree that our treaties do, our
0: Yeah.
2: alliances do. That we live in an age of asymmetrical warrior in which poor, dispossessed, and alienated people must have forums to which they can go to that offer them justice, that aren't just rigged in favor of elites, where they know they can get a fair answer. We need to be building multilateral, whether it's the UN, I think it is, but we need a multilateral organization to handle conflict resolution, to do all the policing the world thinks we once did, and to do it under a system that has genuine democratic accountability. Democrats were afraid to say these things out loud all my life. You look
0: Yeah.
2: like you were soft on the Russians, and then just, not strong enough for our vets or whatever crap hola they were slinging in the moment. And one of Trump's handful of inadvertent gifts is to soften the ground for people who really want change, who really oppose forever wars, who really want to get us on a different footing. We need to say this stuff out loud. People are ready.
0: They're
2: The
0: ready. They're
2: leaders have
0: so
2: to be ready.
0: ready.
2: It's only our own Democratic leaders who aren't ready. The public, you don't have to create a new constituency. It's all there. I remember what it was like doing the nuclear freeze movement when I was a political director back in the 80s. This is so different.
0: Yeah.
2: This is so much easier. It's sitting right there. All you got to do is believe it and grab it.
0: Jamie, there's a wonderful article at The Nation magazine, and it was entitled "Zohra Mamdani's Campaign May Have Accomplished Something More Fundamental Than Moving Policy Debate to the Left." Here's the subtitle: "It's the people, stupid." It speaks exactly to what you were saying, Bill. People are craving it. People are ready to fight for it. All the money in the world won't stop them if they believe that what the money is driving is corruption, Jamie. They see it, they smell it. And yet, if the Democratic Party is still, as he said, beholden to the donors, then they are corrupt too. They have sold out too. And I think this is a moment where it's actually easy to stand up to the big donors because people demand it and want to believe again. This is about trust. It's so about trust.
1: I think it's also about action.
0: Yeah.
1: What Zohra Mamdani did is not different than what Obama did. How did Obama get us to fly across the country and canvass for him? That was the cool thing to do in the year that it in 2008. We college students that had time figured out how to fly to places. And I remember the campaign was something about, using your parents' miles to convince your grandparents' communities or something like that. So Zora Mamdani made politics cool and made people get out and vote and canvass. And I'm seeing that in my students. I mean, that's one reason I love being a professor. We're holding events at UMass, and students are showing up. They're sitting on the floor to listen to, I mentioned to you, an astronaut talk about how we all need to vote and listen to local legislators talk about legislating. And next week, we have a conversation on a ballot initiative about gun rights. And the students are clamoring. They're so excited to listen to these issues. And they are thanking me afterwards and saying, thank you so much for the opportunity to learn and maybe even to do something, even if it's small. We have a project called Voices of Democracy, where we're asking students to share their thoughts about democracy, and it's invigorating. So I always say on this show, like, we should be cynical about this administration. There's no question. But you should look at the pockets of hope and how we can think about how to better mobilize those young people with energy.
0: But let me knock Obama, because Obama did
1: I
0: create this
1: know, and then he let
0: opportunity
1: them
0: for,
1: go.
0: and then he let them go. Then he let them go.
1: I
0: So again,
1: know.
0: so you
1: I
0: are
1: know.
0: speaking about the first half of campaigning, but what is so important, Bill, is that people not only want to be part of the campaign, they want to be part of the governing.
1: Yeah.
0: They want to be part of the governing. And that's where you keep talking. You always talk about specificity and policy. Specificity and policy is about governing. It's about seeing people. It's about allowing people to participate in the government they have chosen, and now they realize they're players in it. It is, I that to me, and then not only is it about governing and specificity, but it's also about the competence of the people you choose. That's the other thing that I think is so important. You don't choose people because they were big donors. You don't choose people because you went to college with them. You choose them because they are brilliant experts in their field, and they may even outshine you, but what they won't do is they won't let you down, because they then turn the policy into reality, which is the reason you ran in the first place.
2: And although,
0: Oh,
2: again, I'll
0: God.
2: just add, yes, that Obama and Mamdani were both highly eloquent and charismatic young men. But Mamdani ran on policy far more
0: Yes.
2: than Obama ran on language. He had that gift of so many adult children of alcoholic family systems of using language to create the semblance of unity, to avert conflict. He and Clinton were geniuses at it. I love being on with Jamie because she brings these like messages from the next generation that pick me up. I love
0: Right.
2: being on Jamie for many reasons, but one of them is, that I feel more hopeful when I hear that. Yes, Obama had organizing for Obama. That they had this what people call the greatest grassroots electoral campaign in the history of the United States, which he, as soon as he was elected, put under the direct supervision of his deputy finance director, and they
0: Right.
2: never had another meetup
0: Oh my
2: after that.
0: God. Oh
2: Because
0: my
2: they didn't want a
0: God.
2: democratic structure, and they didn't really believe in grassroots activism. If we believe in democracy, democratic accountability, we remember a Democratic National Committee headed by Howard Dean that was on TV every night on issues. No, most people can't name the current chair. This whole system is just defunct. But if we really insist on democracy, insist on grassroots action, and give them a platform, we win.
0: Absolutely. Finalmente, let me say goodbye to Bill Curry, an American lawyer and politician and two-time Democratic nominee for the governorship of Connecticut. He worked in the Clinton administration. And Jamie Roan, a professor of legal studies at the University of Massachusetts at Amherst, who brings us right from the floor of those incredible meetings that you hold with your students. They are craving it. But it's not just the students that are craving it. We all are. We all are. Thank you so much for this. This, everyone, is the Friday edition of The Attitude. We will schmooze on Monday, everyone. Ciao.

You witness a great injustice. Someone's rights are trampled on. You're angry. It's not fair. Someone's got to do something for justice, for equality. You quit your job. That bit was easy. It's time to take matters into your own hands. You train yourself, ready to take on the bad guys. Maybe there's a better way to bring about justice. You read more about Right for Rights on Amnesty International's website. It's a campaign for people who have been harassed, threatened, or locked up just for who they are or what they stand for. You feel inspired, ready to get creative, be seen, be heard. Show solidarity. The real power of Right for Rights is when people come together to send letters and sign their names. Millions of people across the world do it each year, reminding people they're not alone and speaking truth to power. And you know what? It's changing lives. That was the moment Rita, a human rights defender, was acquitted after facing 20 years in prison. She was helped by people like you who took part in Right for Rights. Join us today.

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0: That was Hello to All the Children of the World by We Sing. I'm Katie Stone. You're listening to the Children's Hour. I'm here with a lot of great kids at the Outpost and on Zoom. Hello, everybody.
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0: And who do we have with us today?
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0: Well, everyone, thank you so much for being here today out there in listener land here on Zoom and here at the Outpost. I am so excited about our topic today because I keep hearing about it in the news, but I don't really know that much about it. It's Greenland. Have you guys been hearing about Greenland lately?
4: Yeah. A lot of headlines.
6: Quite a bit.
0: It's a country, I think, although it's a big island. We are going to learn about Greenland. What do you all know about Greenland?
4: Looks icy.
0: Looks cold, doesn't it? I see pictures and it looks really kind of what we would say is foreboding, right? Like it's got these big mountains. It's really, really, really cold. And yet, whenever you see pictures of Greenland, it's always so colorful, even though it's Greenland. And that's because it's just got a really colorful culture. Like people make it really beautiful. And when I see things online, it's often about glaciers, and a lot of fresh water of the planet is actually in Greenland in glaciers. So we have a ton to learn about Greenland. And our guest that we have coming up is an author of a new children's book. It's called Seasons by the Lake, Adventures in Greenland. Her name is Naya Lund Aparico, and she's going to be with us for the whole hour. We're going to learn about Greenland. This is the Children's Hour. Stick with us. You can find our learning guide for this episode at childrenshour.org. Look for Greenland.

0: music you're hearing today on the show is from Greenland. That was Disak by Henarik Kamanilu. You're listening to the Children's Hour. I'm Katie Stone here with a whole lot of great people at the Outpost and on Zoom. And the kids' crew and I are with Naya Lund Apareko. She is a Greenlandic Inuk with a background in international relations. She's a children's book author, and her book is just beautiful, and it teaches us about Greenland. It's called Seasons by the Lake, Adventures in Greenland. Welcome to the Children's Hour, Naya.
1: Oh, thank you, Katie.
2: How did Greenland get its name?
1: The lore says that it comes from Erik the Red, that was the Norseman, the Viking that came to Greenland in 982, and that he wanted to attract more of his fellows from Iceland or Norway to make a settlement there. So he named it Greenland, even though it was icy. He was actually a fugitive. They wanted, you know, his head, basically, for committing a crime. So he was escaping Iceland. And then he found Greenland to be away from everything else until his sentence was basically over and he could return. But by then, he already had kind of created a society. And I think they were there for about 500 years. I would like to say that for me, Greenland's not that green. Like they say, Greenland is just icy, where Iceland is green. I don't think it's true. For me, Iceland is black because of the volcanic, you know, rocks. And then Greenland has more color.
0: Is Greenland mostly ice all over it?
1: Oh, yes, of course. It's covered by the ice sheet, the Greenland ice sheet. It's huge. It's ginormous. I think it's 85% of all of Greenland is covered in ice. And people can only live at the edge, like the coastline. And so because of that, there's no street, like the roads in between the towns. The ice is as thick as a mile. We have to fly or we have to go by boat.
0: What are we going to see? We get off of our airplane, apparently, or our kayak in Nuuk. And what will we see? Is it really all white and full of ice? That's kind of what we imagine.
1: If you come during the summer, it's not going to be all white. And the first thing you're going to notice is it's very rocky and there are no trees. So imagine everything's visible, the whole ground, everything's visible. Everything's right close to the water and it's just gorgeous.
0: Wait, there's no trees in Greenland?
1: We have a lot of like shrubs, you know, smaller, because they have to keep tight to the ground to stay alive all through the winter. We have imported trees down in the south that looks like evergreen trees, but they're very short.
0: Wow, I can't imagine a place with no trees. I've seen pictures of Greenland, and your buildings are so colorful.
1: Yes. In the beginning, when we had kind of the missionaries and, you know, the tradesmen, color was used for coding. Like what was health, I think, was like yellow. The buildings were yellow. Red, I think that was like churches, and then green with schools. It was coded. We don't use that anymore, but color is big for houses.
0: You're listening to the Children's Hour, and today we're learning about Greenland. Our guest is Naya Lund Apareko, and she's written a book called Seasons by the Lake, Adventures in Greenland. It's a picture book, but it has a lot in it to learn for all of us. There's a learning guide that comes with this episode. You can find it at childrenshour.org. Look for Greenland. We've got more coming up. Stick with us. This is the Children's Hour.

0: That was Pilarinek, Tikinek by Sume. And before that, you heard another by Henerik Kamanilu right here on the Children's Hour.
1: 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We'll be right back.
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0: That was the single Kalaliunvunga by Sume. You're listening to the Children's Hour. Our guest is Nyalyn Aparico. She is the author of Seasons by the Lake, Adventures in Greenland. She is Greenlandic Inuk, and she is here with us on the Children's Hour. Let's go over to Nina.
1: How did the Inuit people end up settling in Greenland?
2: We are mostly indigenous Inuit in Greenland that came from around year 1100 that migrated from Canada. Inuit were nomadic people, and there have been several migrations, six or five migrations in total, that goes all the way back 4,500 years ago. And our last migration, the Tulip people, they came around year 1100. And then there are several theories why they came. It could be that they saw the marine mammals that were going that way, or that they didn't have space in Canada, that they had maybe fights with other groups or tribes. So it's theories that we know of.
0: Was there a land bridge between Canada and Greenland for the migration to happen, or did everyone come over on kayaks?
2: I think the land base was ice, the sea ice. So up by Canada, between Canada and Greenland, it's really very tiny distance that freezes over in the winter, so it's been possible to cross. And for us, sea ice is land, you know, that freezes over in the winter.
0: Wait, so you're saying that when you're up in the north of Greenland, you consider these big glacial icebergs almost, like you consider that land?
2: Well, there's a difference between icebergs and sea ice. That's the sea frozen over in very, very deep, deep depths. Glaciers are coming from the Greenland ice sheet that fall off the Greenland ice sheet. So those are the icebergs.
3: Are there a lot of animals in the Greenland Ocean?
2: Lots of marine mammals, definitely. Lots and lots. There's all sorts of seals. We have whales. We can see whales from our windows just out in the fjord. We consider polar bears as marine mammals because they live on the sea ice. And a lot of seabirds.
0: You have polar bears?
2: We do. We don't see them much in town, though. But in the south, where I'm from, they come with we call them pack ice. That means it's the ice that comes from the East Greenland, basically from the North Pole area. And it travels with the Gulf Stream around the south and further up north. And that brings polar bears.
0: Naya, you're Greenlandic Inuk. That's a very special culture. And I'm sure there are certain things that define your culture.
2: Our culture is very traditional indigenous culture, which means our living is based on the marine wildlife, means our ancestors and still today hunted seals, whales, seabirds, you know, we were living off fish. So it's very marine based, and we were going around with umiaks and kayak. So that's kind of the bigger pictures of what Inuit life is. To me, what defines and what really sets it apart from bigger Western places is that we don't consider nature a place to be bought. In fact, you can't own land in Greenland. You can't buy land. Our land is communal, meaning everybody owns all of Greenland. We can't go in and say, I want to buy this piece of lot. What you can get is you can get a permit to build on that piece of land, but you never own the land.
0: And that makes you kind of responsible for your neighbors. Your neighbors are responsible for you. It's a sense of everybody's a part of it. I suppose no one knows that, actually.
2: Probably not. With nature, we don't consider it something that we have to control. We just live through the rhythms and let that decide, the nature decide, can we go out today? I mean, we mostly go out every day, but we're not the bosses of nature. The nature is our boss, and we will happily comply with what it's giving us.
0: This is the Children's Hour. Stick with us. You can find our learning guide for this episode at childrenshour.org. Look for Greenland. Kaku kikika kukika kika kukaku kakika. Hey na na na, hey na na na, hey na na. Kaku kikika kukika.
4: na na na. Hey na na na.

That was Kaakuka Heat by Henerik Kamanilu. You're listening to the Children's Hour, and today on the show, we're learning about Greenland. Our guest is Naya Lun Aparico. She's a Greenlandic Inuk, and she's also written a book called Seasons by the Lake, Adventures in Greenland.

0: wildlife adventures down by the lake year-round. Every year is different, but mostly we have four seasons. They're just not equal. We have long winters, very long winters. Sometimes it's 9 months.
1: Is it dark all the time in your winter?
0: The higher up north you are, the closer to the North Pole, the darker and longer it is with no sun. So you don't see daylight at all.
1: Give us an example. What time does the sun set on a winter day in December?
0: So if you're up in Ghana, I think the last time you see the sun would be sometime in November, maybe even October.
1: Like it never comes up.
0: It never comes up if you're really close to the North Pole. It gets almost daylight. It's like twilight, but not quite sun. It doesn't rise at all. People who grew up there are used to it. Once the winter solstice hit, the light comes back really quickly.
2: What is the average temperatures outdoor in Greenland?
0: Just like in the United States, where there are differences between the north, if you're in Alaska, and down if you're in Texas, it's very different. Obviously, we're not hot, hot, hot in long summers the way there are here in the United States. But in Nuuk, where I'm from, which is in the south, in the summer, we get as high as about 55, 60, and that's really hot. And then in the winter, we can get as cold, this is in Celsius, minus 25 Celsius.
1: So it's negative 13 degrees Fahrenheit. The 65 degrees was in Fahrenheit. That's
0: yes.
1: Crazy. But in the north, it's going to be a lot colder.
0: We have to put a lot of layers, as you can imagine. If you've ever gone skiing up in the mountains, you have to put a lot of layers on. And we're good at that. We have always layers and layers on. But in the old days, they had to use sealskin to keep them warm. As you might have heard, it's getting a lot warmer. The climate's getting a lot warmer. The hunters are the ones that are most affected because they usually are catching what they're hunting from the sea ice, and that's disappearing. If they don't have sea ice, there's no basis for their traditional ways of life. So that's changing a lot in the communities.
1: We've been seeing like movies and things of glaciers melting into the ocean. Have you seen that in real life? Have you seen any of that going on around where you lived in Greenland?
0: I think the way I would see it in that area we live in, bigger cities, is that it's warmer. There are some winters that we don't really get snow. I mean, we do get snow, but it's very little compared to when we grew up in the 80s or 70s. A lot of snow, like it would just be for so many months, just packs, but not anymore.
1: The voice you're hearing is Naya Lund Aparico. She is an author of a book that came out recently called Seasons by the Lake, Adventures in Greenland. Today on the Children's Hour, we're learning about Greenland. There's a learning guide that comes with this episode. You can find it at childrenshour.org. Look for Greenland.

0: That was Tuliugak by Nive Nielsen and the Deer Children. Tuliugak is an Inuit word that means raven.
1: You're listening to the Children's Hour, Kids Public Radio. We'll be right back.
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0: That was Inui na Chavit by Nanook. You're listening to the Children's Hour. Our guest is Nyalan Aparico. She is the author of Seasons by the Lake, Adventures in Greenland.
1: How big is Greenland and what is the capital?
2: It's the largest island in the world, so it's huge. It's big. I would say it's about a quarter, 25% of U.S. size, the size of U.S. And then, capital is Nuuk. That's where I'm from.
0: And it's N-U-U-K, right?
2: Yep, that's correct.
3: I'm aware of the fact that Greenland is classified as a territory of Denmark. Why isn't Greenland considered a country?
2: Oh, it is a country. It is not an independent nation, meaning we're a part of the Danish kingdom.
4: What's like the official language of Greenland?
2: The official language in Greenland is Greenlandic, which is an Inuit language, just like they speak in Alaska and Canada. So even though the dial of the language has developed a lot since the migrations from Alaska over to Canada and from Canada to Greenland over thousands of years, it's still very similar. I can understand a lot what the Inuit are saying in Alaska and in Canada.
5: What is the population of Greenland?
2: Do you want to make a guess?
6: 2.4 million.
5: Let's go 1,000,000. 100,000.
0: 100,000, he thinks?
2: Very close. It's 56,000 people for the whole country.
0: That's it?
2: That's it.
0: Just so folks who are living here in Albuquerque know, we have almost 1 million people in the city.
6: Nearly 700,000, I think.
0: Oh, we're going down.
6: Well, just for the smaller Albuquerque area. But I mean, that is way lower than I thought it would be for Greenland. I mean, wow.
2: It's mostly Scandinavians, I would say, mostly Danish. Like about 20% of the population is Danish. So maybe 8%, 5% are foreigners. I think Thai are there, maybe Filipino. We do have here and there, my husband was there as an American, but he acclimated quickly.
0: So not too many New Mexicans. We all might freeze, actually, I think, if we lived there.
6: What kind of food and natural resources are available in Greenland? And does a lot of the resources have to get imported from other countries?
2: So we've always been nature-based, or traditional food has always been marine. So it's fisheries that are huge. It's the main income base. The biggest export to other countries is our fisheries. So a lot of fishermen are there. Some hunters, traditional hunters, are still around, but they're fewer, a lot fewer now than in the olden days. Most of our import is coming from Scandinavia. So Denmark is where we get our food, bread, milk, all the dairy, cereals. They're from Denmark.
3: How does Greenland's economy operate with such a small population, and are there enough people for things like hospitals and schools?
2: We're too few on the island. A lot of Danes from Denmark come to work in the hospitals, especially. Before we had our autonomy, the increased autonomy in Greenland, that was 1979, we became a home rule government, meaning that we, from being considered a county in Denmark.
0: So for kids listening, every state might have, 100 counties. Albuquerque is in Bernalillo County. You've heard of that. Wherever you're listening, listeners, you also live in a county, but typically a county doesn't have that much power. Your state government is going to have more money. So, wow, that must have been hard to be Greenland and only be a county of Denmark, which is pretty far away physically, actually.
2: That was the reason why everything needed to change, because the distance was too enormous. And by getting our, increased independence or this autonomy, we created a parliament in Greenland that made our own legal, jurisdiction, meaning laws for our country. Healthcare-wise, we still are dependent on the Danish healthcare workers, but every small town has a clinic of some sort. It's not like we're not getting healthcare.
0: Well, now is when you get to make all the American parents jealous. You guys get free healthcare, right, in Greenland? It's just like a right.
2: Yes.
0: That must be nice.
2: We don't even have to pay for medicine or anything. You can give birth, you don't pay anything. It's free.
0: You've been listening to the Children's Hour. We've been learning about Greenland. You can learn a lot more in our learning guide with this episode. You can find it at childrenshour.org. Look for Greenland. Our guest has been Nyalan Aparico. Her book is Seasons by the Lake, Adventures in Greenland. Naya, thank you so much for being with us on the Children's Hour. We learned so much from you today.
2: Thank you so much for having me. You guys are amazing. Oh, I love the questions.
0: If you want to learn more about Greenland, you can find our learning guide at childrenshour.org. Look for Greenland. And at our website, we always post our full playlist, too, so you can see the music that we've been playing, which is all music from Greenland and almost entirely sung in the Greenlandic language. This is Upernak. It means spring, and this is by Sume.

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